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1: 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Through mixed media, sculptures, photography, paintings, and texts, the cohort of artists trace connections between the natural world, diasporic traditions, and practices of survival. Between Memory and Becoming, Manifestations of Black Motherhood from Wild Yams is on view from August 14th, only at Co-Prosperity.
0: Lumpin' Radio is brought to you by Mars Community Brewing, now introducing its line of distilled spirits. Mars is proud to debut its Bourbon of the Future, its Society of Vodka, and its Fellowship of Gin. All available now at better retailers across Chicagoland. Mars Spirits are also available at the Mothership Iron Street Tap Room at 3630 South Iron Street in beautiful downtown Bridgeport. More information about Mars's entire line is at mars.beer. Mars Community Brewing is a proud partner of Lumpin' Radio. What's Mars is yours.

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5: Greetings, greetings, greetings, greetings. Here we go again. 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I'm your host, Tim Zawada of Star Creature Records and the Boogie Monster DJ crew, and we'll be rocking with you on this fine Friday night for the next 2 hours. Stay tuned, because at the top of the next hour, we got a special guest blasting in all the way from Paris, France. Sirius A, DJ Sirius A, blasting in from Paris, France, celebrating the release of her brand new record on Star Creature Vibes Records. Stay dialed in, stay locked in. It's Friday night. We're in Chicago. It's Creature Vibes Radio, blasting off in the mix.

0: feel the force, homie. How to deal with the fake phony. 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In the early morning, we'll be down to the late night.
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7: 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I'm your host, Tim Zawada, and joining me now for a special guest mix, DJ Sirius A, coming all the way from Paris, France, to celebrate the release of her new record, Diagonal Wave, out on Star Creature Vibes Records. This is Sirius A in the mix, getting ready to blast off. This is Sirius A in the mix, getting ready to blast off.
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1: Give it up, give it up. Thank you again for the delicious mix. Sirius A beaming in from Paris, France. Sirius A beaming in from Paris, France. Thank you for joining. Thank you for listening. It's Creature Vibes Radio. Out.

0: With threats of raids and immigration enforcement in Chicago, know that we all have rights, regardless of immigration status. You have the right to remain silent. You have the right to refuse entry to your home without a warrant signed by a judge. You have the right to speak to a lawyer. Do not sign anything you do not understand. The best way to defend our community is by knowing and defending our rights. This public service announcement was brought to you by Lumpen Radio.
1: 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A collaboration with Jepson's and Maria's Packaged Goods and Community Bar, Malort Spritz is made with hibiscus, grapefruit, lime, and Jepson's Malort liquor straight from the source. More information about Malort Spritz and all other Mars products is at mars.beer. Mars Community Brewing is a proud partner of Lumpen Radio. 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

0: This month, Co-Prosperity presents a solo show from Catherine Joy Hoopt, a creature who is aware of joy and despair and everything in between. On view from August 14th to September 25th, a site-specific work, Hoopt engages in a slow, expressive fiber art process that creates an absurdly large anthropomorphic creature and its dreams and memories split into 10 quilted panels. Drawing on Chicago imagists, this work examines embodiment and subjectivity within an environment. It's a peek into a creature's inner world within outer world constraints. A creature who is aware of joy and despair and everything in between is on view from August 14th to September 25th only at Co-Prosperity.
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The people there, they just won't quit.

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0: This month, Co-Prosperity presents Between Memory and Becoming, Manifestations of Black Motherhood from Wild Yams, on view from August 14th to September 25th. This cumulative exhibition presents the work of Wild Yams artists Andrea Hill Fitzgerald, Alexi Irving Elaine, Grand East Wright, Tenny Odunsi, and Summer Coleman. Through mixed media, sculptures, photography, paintings, and texts, the cohort of artists trace connections between the natural world, diasporic traditions, and practices of survival. Between Memory and Becoming, Manifestations of Black Motherhood from Wild Yams is on view from August 14th, only at Co-Prosperity. Lumpin Radio's 10th anniversary is supported by Mars Community Brewing. From beer to seltzers, to soda to distilled spirits and much more, Mars Community Brewing produces drinks for every occasion and everybody. More information about Mars is available at mars.beer. Mars Community Brewing, what's Mars is yours.
1: Wait a minute. I know who you are. Yeah, but I heard you were dead.

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1: 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Through mixed media, sculptures, photography, paintings, and texts, the cohort of artists trace connections between the natural world, diasporic traditions, and practices of survival. Between Memory and Becoming, Manifestations of Black Motherhood from Wild Yams is on view from August 14th, only at Co-Prosperity. 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
1: 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On view from August 14th to September 25th, a site-specific work, Hoopt engages in a slow, expressive fiber art process that creates an absurdly large anthropomorphic creature and its dreams and memories split into 10 quilted panels. Drawing on Chicago imagists, this work examines embodiment and subjectivity within an environment. It's a peek into a creature's inner world within outer world constraints. A creature who is aware of joy and despair and everything in between is on view from August 14th to September 25th only at CoProsperity. 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

0: With threats of raids and immigration enforcement in Chicago, know that we all have rights, regardless of immigration status. You have the right to remain silent. You have the right to refuse entry to your home without a warrant signed by a judge. You have the right to speak to a lawyer. Do not sign anything you do not understand. The best way to defend our community is by knowing and defending our rights. This public service announcement was brought to you by Lumpin' Radio.
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0: Lumpin' Radio is brought to you in part by Signal Hill. Signal Hill is an audio magazine that publishes sonic stories in a myriad of forms. Long-form reporting, experimental essays, fiction, profiles, dispatches, and more. There will be a listening party to celebrate the release of their latest issue on Tuesday, August 25th from 7 p.m. at Mouse Arts and Letters at 555 West 31st in Bridgeport. 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
1: 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More information about Ruby's Tears and all other Mars products is at mars.beer. Mars Community Brewing is a proud partner of Lumpin' Radio. 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
1: 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Combining open mics, mentorship, and social events, Ground Waves aims to elevate and support the next generation of artists. Good Waves will feature appearances from Killer Mike, Snow the Product, DJ Premier, and many, many more. 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Good Waves is one day only, August 30th at the Salt Shed. Lumpin' Radio's 10th anniversary is supported by 606 Records, located at 1808 South Allport Street, across from Talia Hall in Pilsen. 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

0: With threats of raids and immigration enforcement coming to Chicago, the Illinois Coalition for Immigrant and Refugee Rights is advising all residents, don't open the door for immigration officers, don't discuss immigration status with any law enforcement officials, and do not sign anything you do not understand. Families also should provide their children's school with an emergency contact in case parents are detained. The best way to defend our community is to know and defend our rights. This public service announcement was brought to you by Lumpin' Radio.
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3: If being nosy is wrong, honestly, I'm just going to be wrong. 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
2: The market demands exploitable labor. The state provides the market with vulnerable workers, often immigrants, for the private sector, a sector that is always in a race to the bottom when it comes to worker wages, conditions, safety, and benefits. These exploited and vulnerable lives are then made expendable and become political pawns during campaign seasons. Now the U.S. is expanding its anti-immigrant efforts to new heights. Huge detention centers are being constructed, and they will be filled, because they always are. Whenever such facilities have been built in the past, the state has always found those they can exclude, marked as outsiders, to be rounded up and undeserving of rights that are suddenly no longer guaranteed to them by the U.S. Constitution. So what is to be done? Well, it seems there's really only one thing that can and should be done, and that is to shut them down. Returning to This Is Hell, we are very happy to have back on the show journalist John Washington, who is author of How to Close a Camp, Dispatches from the Fight Against Immigrant Detention. Welcome back to This Is Hell, John.
3: So glad to be here. Thanks for the invite, Chuck.
2: Thank you so much for being on. Thank you for being patient with us today. We're having a lot of issues with all sorts of technical stuff here.
3: No problem.
2: Me locking my keys in the office was probably the biggest problem that we've had so far. So, John, real quick, I want to start by asking you. You write, we can look to U.S. history for two blueprints for the modern immigration system, the Indian reservations and the Japanese-American internment camps. Historian Kathleen Duvall in Native Nations writes about the 1830 Indian Removal Act, resulted in one of the country's most extreme violations of sovereignty and human rights when it ultimately expelled tens of thousands of people from their homes and crowded them into Indian territory. Does the history of indigenous genocide affect the way in which politicians, the public, media discuss and understand the history of immigration? Does genocide denialism, nativism, affect immigration policy? And if so, how? I mean, how much can we have a conversation about immigration if, you know, our history of our genocidal past can't be discussed?
3: Yeah, I mean, it affects not only the way that we talk about, understand, and affect immigration policy, but it affects everything. I mean, there's nothing in this country that hasn't been touched or warped by the way that the colonizers came in and slaughtered so many people. So absolutely, you know, I think that staying with just the topic at hand with immigration enforcement, you know, the first instinct of conquest is to dictate movement. And that can happen by either forcing some to scatter or slaughtering them and others to stay penned in. And one of the things I learned from reading Kathleen Duvall's just wonderful book, which I really recommend, is that some of the original colonizers, they were implementing a policy not only in the modern day United States, but in other parts as well, called reduction. And what they tried to do, and even if it didn't necessarily materially immediately affect them at all, what they tried to do is just control the movement of people. And that was a key component that they were implementing at the very beginning, going back to the early 16th century. And that has continued in some form or another. And it is expressed now, I think, most devastatingly through immigration enforcement and very particularly through immigration detention and this sprawling, growing, metastasizing network of immigration camps.
2: And you also point out that while the move was based in 19th century law, these ideas of limiting immigration in the United States, its motivations had roots in the nation's founding. Thomas Jefferson, for example, insisted in 1780 and the Shawnee people move west, that the Shawnee people move west or be wiped out because, quote, the same world will scarcely do for them and us. As Jefferson's quip captures the fundamental logic of the camp and unwillingness to share space. That unwillingness to share space, well, that's an important contributing factor to the Revolutionary War. The British did not want colonial expansionism past the Appalachians, but people like another slave owner, George Washington demanded it. So is the far right stance on immigration, a stance that's often even embraced by centrists who are self-described liberals, is that stance dependent upon denying our past and rewriting our past?
3: Well, that's a hard question. I think it is in some way denying our past, because it's just ahistorical. And I think we don't understand really what this land was like in some way. And, you know, even in the early decades of this American experiment, like, of course, there were some immigration policies that are often overlooked. And, you know, a lot of people say that we had relatively open borders. And I guess relatively that may be the case. But at the same time, like, as I already mentioned and we already touched on, like, they were very much pushing away the indigenous people. They were forcing them to either scatter or starting in some way to pen them in. They also, you know, were very hesitant about certain other types of people coming to the United States as well. So this idea of that we had a land where we were really actually willing to share space is truly ahistorical. But I think what it comes down to is, and I think this is the same sort of sentiment captured by that quote from Jefferson you just read, is that there's this idea that some people belong and that others don't. And that is very present. That is very prevalent right now. And that has been since the founding and before the founding as well.
2: You also point out that against the machinery of confinement, there persists the slow, stubborn knowledge that both movement and itself are freedom. And that to protect them is to resist the walls closing in. In the U.S., to keep our freedom, you know, we're told we must have borders, heavily militarized and globalized borders. How much do our borders, it's kind of a bigger question here, how much do our borders keep us free?
3: Well, they certainly don't. And this is one of the things that a lot of people don't recognize or maybe won't recognize until it's too late, is that the tools that are being used to control the movement or to deport people or to lock them up against, you know, the so-called other right now, those are also used against citizens. And, you know, this is something that is certainly happening right now. I mean, there's been a lot of reporting about the number of people who are U.S. citizens who have been detained by ICE, who have been arrested by ICE. Obviously, a few at least have been shot and murdered by ICE. And, you know, this is something that goes way back as well. I mean, there was this conflation in through a couple of the Red Scares of both the scare of immigrants and the scare of so-called subversives. And these things often go hand in hand. And we're seeing right now, we've been seeing for decades, the implementation of checkpoints, especially in the U.S. Southwest. You know, I'm based in Arizona and we have a series of checkpoints that are not always in operation, but nobody, doesn't matter what citizenship you have, what passport you hold, nobody can get through them without stopping. They have to be then inspected by armed federal agents with a long history and current practice of violence and murder. The technologies being used to so-called police just immigrants right now are incredibly sophisticated surveillance technologies that are we blind or naive to think that they won't be used against everyone? And certainly they are. I mean, the prosecutions that are coming down against people who are merely out trying to support their neighbors. I mean, look at the recent the case against the Minnesota 15. You know, this is truly something that we should all be very worried about. And, you know, also, like, we know, too, and this is sort of getting away from the most immediate effects, but we know, too, the secondary effects. It's something I looked at very closely in my previous book, The Case for Open Borders. We know that immigration enforcement isn't good for anybody. And opening borders, or at least liberalizing border policies, is good for everyone. There was a recent study by the Brookings Institute about this past year of immigration enforcement under the second Trump administration, and they estimate that over 660,000 jobs were lost just because of immigration enforcement. So either they're coming for you to prosecute you, to surveil you, or they're just, poking some holes in your bank account and you're leaking money. So it's not good for anybody in any direction. And yet this is supposedly to keep us free, to keep us more prosperous. But none of those things are true.
4: So do these job losses, or in your case, does the physical interaction at these checkpoints, do they create political vulnerabilities for the immigration policies of the Trump administration or earlier administrations that also had very anti-immigration policies? Can these be vulnerabilities, especially when it comes to the checkpoints? Because there could be people who are white, who are born here, who have been living here for generations, who believe that they won't be touched by this immigration policy. But when it affects everybody, I think that might have an impact mm-hmm. on the public perception. So do these create vulnerabilities, either the job losses or the checkpoints?
3: Absolutely. You know, concentrated, abusive power is always vulnerable. But I think to your question, there's a lot of intricacy that we could talk about. Unfortunately, the economic argument has been, I think, glossed over or misunderstood for a long time. Same with the fear argument. I mean, politicians, populists especially, have been using this fear of the migrant, fear of the other, in a winning way for a long time, not only in the United States and many other places in the world, and it's growing. And I think people go through different periods of seeing through it, and there it's vulnerable. But unfortunately, they have a lot of steam right now. They have a lot of money. I mean, more money than ever before. We can talk about some of those details. But, you know, one of the key points I try to make in this book is about sort of targeting those vulnerabilities. And you can't think of, you know, I concentrate obviously in this book on immigration detention. You know, you can't think of the detention landscape as harrowing as it is, as untouchable as it may seem, as something that is inevitable, because it's not. And we have example after example, even very recently, even under this administration, of people trying to target those, you know, soft points, those weak points, and winning and pushing back. And, you know, it's not just this federal machine that is unstoppable, unmovable. It really depends on a lot of more local infrastructure and more local economies. And a lot of the different pieces of the immigration enforcement regime actually do that, but particularly the camp. And that's why it's both interesting as a one linchpin of the system, which I argue, and also one of the more vulnerable, fragile pieces of the system. And that's why it should be one of the primary targets.
4: How dependent have communities become on these camps, on these detention centers being built in their area? Is this become something where, let's say, a Rust Belt community that's having trouble finding any kind of new economic any way to bring in new revenue, are they becoming dependent now on this?
3: Absolutely. I mean, they, unfortunately, it's sad because there is certainly dependency, but the economic, any sort of economic boost is incredibly unreliable. And we have seen time and again, just staying with the immigration detention landscape for a second, of these camps opening and then closing, or opening and then shrinking. And when there are these rural towns, especially in the South, you know, we see a lot of these facilities in Georgia, in different parts of Texas, in Arizona, and, you know, a couple other, you know, states where they're proliferating right now. But they open and close. And, you know, you can't rely on a federal contract just lasting forever. And not only, you know, we could also get into this, not only are they economically unreliable, but just emotionally, or maybe, I don't even know the best way to put it, but, you know, these places are not good for the local workers or for the local economy. They are incredibly traumatizing places to work for the people who are employed by them. And a lot of the folks, you know, come in from different towns or they're bussed in. A lot of the logistics are subcontracted out. And so the promises that this will be some sort of economic salvation always fall short. And we have evidence of this in immigration detention camps, but we have even more when we look at prison towns. And there's, you know, they've just been around longer. There's more of them. And there's so many academic and popular studies showing that the prison town is really a flailing and often failing economic endeavor. Big box stores move in, small shops close, the workforce is, again, incredibly traumatized. There's much higher incidence of depression, of suicide, of, you know, insolvency. The emergency medical systems often suffer. The hospitals suffer. You know, all, like, you can kind of look at this from any different angle and see that it is not good or promising for the local economy. And yet they try. And there's this narrative that, oh, this will bring in jobs. And, oh, there's, you know, some other industry has gone, like you're talking about the Rust Belt. So maybe the prison will come in and provide some stability. There could be some short-term stability, but it will have lasting and long-term economic devastation. And that is proven again and again.
4: How much are these detention facilities, these camps, how much are they made physically invisible to the public? And how much are the effects of those camps visible to the public?
3: Well, that's an interesting question. I mean, it's a little bit hard to say because the situation is changing so rapidly. So, you know, if you asked me that question a year ago, I would say, yeah, they're in that super majority of cases, they are in rural, out of the way places, far from metropolitan areas where access to attorneys, access to healthcare, access to journalists is hard. It's tricky. And yet now they're, you know, they're shaking everything up. They're, you know, throwing everything at the wall, and a lot isn't sticking, but so more and more of these places were proposed to be built in bigger cities or closer to bigger cities. And a lot of that has already fallen through. And so in some ways, like there's like the visibility level is, you know, comes and goes. But one thing that is long held true and is getting worse is the opacity of these places. It is very hard to get in, to get a clear look about what's going on inside. There is dogged, terrific reporting being done. There's, you know, a recent big piece in the New Yorker by Jonathan Blitzer that came out that looked really hard at Camp East Montana outside of El Paso in Texas. That, I mean, just excellent work. I've been doing a lot of focus on some detention camps in, you know, southern Arizona, Eloy and Florence. But it is really hard. And if you don't have, the finances and time that the New Yorker provides, you have to just be really scrappy. You have to find your ways in. They don't let people talk very easily. They, you know, try to swiftly deport people, even people who are witnesses or victims of crimes so that they can't testify. They are increasingly blocking access to members of Congress to try to conduct oversight visits. This is something probably a lot of listeners have heard. This is still absolutely happening. I am publishing a story later today at my home outlet Lookout. It is a interview with freshman Congresswoman Yasemin Ansari, and she has conducted 11 oversight visits since she came into Congress, what, a year and a half ago or something. And one of her constituents has been held in this detention center, Eloy Detention Center, this camp in, you know, south of Phoenix, who she's suffering from leukemia. She's lost 70 pounds since she's been detained. She has been a resident of Phoenix for about 30 years. She can no longer walk. She's just deteriorating rapidly. I mean, they're killing her inside. And she has been trying to see her. She has seen her a couple times, but she's been trying to see her, check up, because she's still being held. And conveniently, on the day that a representative Ansari was going to go in just last week to visit with her, they finally sent her to a doctor. But that meant that she wasn't able to talk to the congresswoman. And so it's just like, you know, it's a small case, but this is a standard practice. They make it as hard as possible. And not to mention, and I'll end here, this is a long answer, but the oversight mechanism, the, you know, established, long established, statutorily required oversight mechanisms. There's been a couple sub-agencies of DHS that had previously been tasked with conducting oversight and inspections. Trump administration, second Trump administration, about a year ago, just canceled them, gutted them. There's a lawsuit that brought them back, but they were able to find a way to employ the minimum amount of employees at these oversight accountability offices. So one of them went from about 250 employees that was looking at, you know, the entire immigration detention landscape. It now has, I believe, around 30 employees. And, you know, and they're all, of course, employed by this administration. So, like, what oversight is left? Very, very little. And it is imperative on journalists, on, you know, radio hosts like yourself to really talk about not only that, but then as much as we can get information and details about the conditions, about the murderous, torturous conditions, get it out so people are aware and keep putting on that pressure to try to get inside.
4: We are speaking with journalist John Washington, who is the author of How to Close a Camp, Dispatches from the Fight Against Immigrant Detention, which is being published today. And you can join John, who will be part of an online event by Haymarket Books at 5 p.m. today at haymarketbooks.org, Dispatches from the Fight Against Immigrant Detention, with Hashia Walia, the award-winning author of Undoing Border Imperialism, as well as past This Is Hell guests Silky Shaw and Daniel Denver. Again, that's at haymarketbooks.org at 5 p.m. today. And look for John's work at lookoutnews.org. You mentioned Alligator Alcatraz, and which I had no idea it was still open until last month. It finally closed last month. 3,000 people, you write, stranded in the hotbeds amid the buzzing sludge of a swamp, cut off from families, medical care, and lawyers, as you were just pointing out, a spectacle of bondage masquerading as border security. He writes, the first owned, state-owned and operated immigrant detention facility in the United States. The camp has no federal oversight. It is not integrated into the systems or databases of ICE. Those locked up are thus left mostly incommunicado to the outside. So, John, to what extent has Alligator Alcatraz, the thinking around it, to what extent has that gone beyond just being a state-inspired facility in Florida, but now has gone, you know, nationwide, or for that matter, with reports of Israel now planning to use alligators for prison security, has it gone global?
3: Oh, God, I chuckle a little bit thinking about Alligator Alcatraz, but it's not at all funny. I mean, it was such an incredible boondoggle. The amount of money that the state of Florida and maybe ultimately FEMA, if they ever pay up, spent there. I mean, Florida was spending about $1.2 million a day to run that place. It was projected to cost something like $400 some million a year to run it. I mean, I think it is an exemplar of the just absolute profligate waste that these camps are about. They, you know, there's some like just kind of gross examples of this waste and likely fraud. I mean, people paying out money to friends of friends. There was a company called, there's a portable toilet company called Duty Calls. They were paid $92 million for a 6-month contract to haul off waste. It's like, what are we doing here? And the conditions inside, you know, they were, as you mentioned, they were held basically incommunicado for especially the first few months that it was operating. People had no access to attorneys. They didn't have access to phones to call their loved ones, to call anybody. There was reports by Amnesty International and others about this cage in the outdoors that was too small to stand up in. I mean, just a torture cage that people would be put in for punishment. You know, there was swarms of mosquitoes. It was too hot. It was too cold. There was flooding. Just absolutely wretched conditions. And now, as you mentioned, it is no longer operating. I mean, they could open it back up. But I think there's a couple things to think about. One, I want to sort of contextualize this historically, but also just what is currently happening is that a lot of people stepped up. This is one of many examples of the use of the diversity of tactics. There were protests. There's people standing in front of the, you know, entrance, just holding signs. There was, you know, the calls and letters to your members of Congress. There's lawsuits. There was a interesting coalition of both environmental defenders suing about environmental impact. The Miccosukee people, one of the indigenous peoples there, pushed back intensely. And it's important to remember that that is what did it. It's not like the system suddenly grew a conscience. It was, they were facing really intense pressure. And that is the only way to get it done. But let's put this exact place in a little bit of history here. So this is the precise site that back in the 1970s, they were trying to build this enormous airstrip on. It was going to be one of the largest, like, airports, airstrips in the nation. And Marjorie Stoneman Douglas, the Friends of the Everglades, she was one of the initial, like, major public environmental defenders. She, along with, again, the Miccosukee people and a number of other environmental defenders, really pushed back. And what they sparked was one of the very first ever mandated environmental impact studies.
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5: You are here, and this is Hell.
4: You're right that we must look at campaigns to close or block camps since the first of them, the reservations, the ships, the Chinese jails, and Ellis and Angel Islands opened, and to understand what those fights accomplished and how. More than a century of resistance, refusal, and grassroots activism has taught us that we need to pry into the legal, practical, and political mechanisms of how camps are built and function. At the same time, we will never permanently close the camps until we learn how to build something different and more humane, not cages, in their place. Can you make a humane camp?
3: No. They're inherently inhumane. They're intentionally inhumane. I mean, what is a camp? I mean, that is something I also address at length and really try to define it in the book. And, you know, I hold the same resistance to all prisons and jails. But, you know, I'm focused right here on immigration detention camps. And they are the, you know, carceral confinement of civilians, not because they've committed a crime. And whenever you do that, wherever you do that, in whatever manner you do that, the intention and the result is stripping people of their humanity. That's exactly what happens. So no, you can't reform your way out of an inhumane camp, because it will always be inhumane.
4: So, and that's the point, the inhumanity. So how much does that inhumanity then affect the people who want that inhumanity to occur? Do politicians and the public want humane camps, or do they want them to be inhumane sites of continuous punishment beyond being imprisoned?
3: Well, you know, that's a good question, because, you know, what reforms do is what reforms can do is legitimize the underlying logic of the camp. And that is a danger. You know, there are emergent dire needs right now. Yes, like the people who are held in immigration detention should be receiving medical care. I'm not arguing against that. I would rather them, you know, get their prescribed medication so they don't die. I would rather that people inside who are guarding over them have some training and aren't killing them. I want them to have better food. I want them to have phone calls. Like all of that, of course. But if you only focus on that, then what you do is you further legitimize those camps. You have to hold both things at once. You have to push for those reforms that lessen the horrors and lessen the pain that

0: those atrocious conditions if they exist. So we have to also shut them down at the same time, yes, mitigate some harms.
1: You write that in April, ICE cited an unusual and compelling urgency to rush no-bid contracts for more camps. And you point out that in July, Trump signed the 2025 reconciliation bill, the so-called One Big Beautiful Bill, allocating more than $170 billion over 4 years for border and interior enforcement, with a stated goal of deporting 1 million immigrants a year, roughly three times the previous record for formal deportations, as opposed to quicker turnbacks or almost immediate expulsions right at the border. But if this is an invasion, that's the term that they constantly use, that this is an invasion, and it needs to be met with, as they say here, urgency, why not quicker turnbacks or almost immediate expulsions? Why go through the slower, more formal process of deportation in the midst of what they're claiming to be an invasion?
0: Yeah, well, first, we need to update those numbers just a bit. I wrote this book very fast. I started it, you know, less than a year ago, and that was H.R. 1 from last summer that gave, you know, $45 billion just for immigration detention, $70-some billion overall for immigration enforcement. We need to update that and remind folks that just a couple of weeks ago, there was another reconciliation bill that heaped just about the same amount of money. And there's been some people who looked at what the total amount that they have to wreak havoc with for the rest of this Trump administration. We're looking at through the end of 2029, just to concentrate on kicking people out of this country or detaining them and deporting them, they have roughly $250 billion. That's $240 billion through the end of 2029, just staggering amounts of money. You know, so you ask particularly about the pushbacks. You know, I think there's, you know, it's hard to exactly speculate what their logic is here because there's so many things that really don't make sense. But, you know, they are building these camps or trying to build these camps, and putting people in them is, you know, what they're designed to do, and is also making an industry a lot of money. So the immediate pushback, which is something that, you know, they just spent years railing against, especially during the Obama years. During the Biden years, it changed a little bit. They did do that under Title 42 during the that stage of the COVID pandemic, but they then shifted and they started also doing the same thing where they were actually going through the formal deportation process, which is slower, and it does result in more people spending more time in detention. So that piece is truly mostly a continuity from the end of the Biden administration.
1: You write that members of Congress, despite express legal authority permitting their access, are increasingly barred from entering detention camps, as you were mentioning earlier. Yeah. Offices tasked with monitoring civil rights abuses have been shuttered or gutted. Fees for asylum and other humanitarian protections have been jacked up to levels most people can't pay. What emerges is not just a system of detention, but one of attrition and, as you mentioned again, exclusion, designed to enrich contractors, incite fear, stoke nationalist fervor, and sever immigrants from the thinnest remaining threads of due process. Is this not only a way to avoid addressing the structural challenges that society faces, but also a market-based solution for immigration? Is this how capitalism fixes a problem that is caused by capitalism, by turning it into a profit-making venture at any and all costs?
0: Well, you kind of answered it in your question there. Yeah, I mean, capitalism doesn't really solve problems. I mean, capitalism shifts around problems and, you know, often exacerbates them. You know, you mentioned like the list, I guess I was citing there, of all the different ways that they're implementing these enforcement measures. And I think what is really important to understand right now is that however bad it is, however many people they're killing in the streets, I think that the real innovation of this administration, of this second Trump administration, is not the cruelty. I think it is the efficiency and the stamina, maybe, and also the adaptability. And those three things, in many ways, are even scarier than just outright cruelty. So, you know, you saw last year through the beginning of this year, especially with the named operations in Chicago, Midway Blitz, Metro Surge in the Twin Cities. And there's a number of others. He's like, in

0: main like juvenile like named operations, like the military conquests, and which is in what they looked like, invasions. And those have stopped. They're not naming them. Greg Bovino got sacked. Same with Kristi Noem. But they didn't stop. They just changed tactics, and they're doing it in a quieter and yet more efficient way. And even during the height of Metro Surge, when both Renee Good and Alex Preddy were killed, when, it was international headlines, their tactics and their, offensive on the streets and invasion of the cities, they were actually detaining, arresting and detaining more people in four other metropolitan areas that got almost no news. It was Atlanta, San Antonio. I'm blanking on the others right now, but there was more arrests in those cities than there were in the Twin Cities. And so what changed after that was, besides those two heads rolled, they stopped going out. They stopped doing this invasion, like, descending from Black Hawk helicopters, Border Patrol rolling out in armored vehicles. But they have figured out a more efficient way to do it without drawing attention. And so that looks like local law enforcement participation. So since the beginning of the Trump administration, they've, if we believe their numbers, I don't know why we'd believe anything they say, they've about doubled the size of the ICE force. So there's about 12,000 new ICE agents, they say. There are even more than that new, not really trained, but locally deputized or deputized local officers. So about 15,000 local law enforcement officers have been deputized to enforce immigration policies. There's two states, Arizona is one of them, that have now on the books a patently unconstitutional effort to prosecute immigration violations at the state level. They have, gutted asylum. They have weaponized USCIS, which is United States Customs and Immigration Services, which used to be a benefits agency that would bestow visas or vet people and bestow visas, and now are arming their officers, training them to, I mean, training in quotes, to give them to serve warrants, and are really just shuttling people from those offices to the enforcement and removal offices. And so all of this, what's happening here is they're blanketing the country in snares. They're not marching in the greatcoats, a la Bovino. They're just laying out traps and snares everywhere. And those are quieter, less ostentatious, and yet more efficient ways. And you see the numbers going back up. There was a dip after that pushback, after that, after the Senate said, okay, hold on, this is a little bit too much. We're not sure we can fund you. And then what? A couple months later, they funded them. And now the numbers are going back up. We just got new numbers day before yet or yesterday, that there's 65,000 people in immigration detention. Arrests are at or very near an all-time high. And so we have to keep an eye on the target. It's not just pushing back because there's headlines in the streets. It's not just pushing it back against a certain way of enforcement. Is we have to push back against the whole system of enforcement.
1: You write that in the nearly two decades since the moral calamity of the border regime first snapped into focus for me, you started realizing the kind of the roots of this, the origins of this. Why did you consider it two decades ago? What was happening at the time that revealed the calamity of the border regime to you? Was it the response to 9/11, the Patriot Act, and the war on terror, including the heightened militarization at the border? Why did two decades ago did your eyes open?
0: Yeah, that's a bit of a personal story, and I'm happy to tell it in brief, but it, I was coming of age politically, basically. I grew up in a family of immigrants. My mother migrated from Romania as a teenager, fleeing a totalitarian regime, and she was able to make it through, I mean, really lucky circumstances, and there's no way she would make it today. I mean, there's just no way. And I both didn't realize that back then, and also just had real little sense of what the conditions were like and what the situation was like on the U.S.-Mexico border. And when I started getting an inkling, I wanted to find out, and I moved to the Southwest, and I started, you know, in a very, you know, amateurish way, especially at first, like we're doing some reporting, and I saw it, that it was, I mean, an absolute tragedy, and the differential between the way that the border was talked about or immigration was talked about and the reality on the ground was so vast that I felt like it was kind of my duty to try to fill it in. And to do that, I needed to study and learn up. And I, you know, was reporting, and I was on the ground, and I was talking to people, and I saw some, you know, just absolute, just horrible situations that people were going through. And these were just folks, you know, looking to reunite with their families, looking for a job, just like fleeing precarity, fleeing, you know, environmental ecological destruction or, you know, violence. And these are just normal people, and they're just trying to live. And we just were throwing everything we could at them to crush them and grind them up and spit them back out. And that just wrong. I mean, I put it in really simple terms, but that doesn't fly with me. And I don't think it should for anyone. You know, I make this broader point in my last book, but I kind of circle back to it a little bit. You know, we have taken pretty great strides, or at least given lip service over the last century or so, to trying to remove discrimination, trying to limit discrimination based on skin color, based on religion, based on sex, you know, these basic characteristics that people have. And there's one of them that we as a society, as a greater society, have been mostly silent on, and that is birthplace. We still vastly, horribly discriminate against people just because of where they were born. And both in a systematic way, I mean that, like, our economic systems discriminate against them, our ongoing colonial projects discriminate against them, and then our immigration regimes discriminate against them and kill them. And those, you know, where you were born is immutable. You can't do anything about that. And yet, but for that luck of the draw, you face the horrible excesses of this violent regime. And that's wrong.
1: You write that I want to make sure I touched on this before we let you go. Just a couple more questions for you. You write, In September, the Board of Immigration Appeals, unlike other courts, the BIA is part of the executive branch, thus ultimately controlled by the president, ruled that no undocumented migrants who entered the country without inspection would be eligible for release on bond. So-called discretionary releases dropped by 87%. In other words, the camp became mandatory, indefinite detention without the benefit of due process or trial by jury. Does the president have far more direct control over immigration than other policies? Can whoever is president have far more direct influence over immigration, and would loosening that control lead to closing the camps at all?
0: Yeah, absolutely. That's a really key question. We could kind of get into the weeds here, but I'll try to stay just, like, you know, a little legible at the same time. So there's an update to that. So the BIA, the Board of Immigration Appeals, which is truly a kangaroo appeals court, these people are appointed, again, like you said, like in your question, like through the executive branch, ultimately through the president, the attorney general. And so they ruled basically that there would be indefinite detention. Just earlier this month in the Fifth Circuit, that was overturned. So, you know, this is something that is certainly not a negative development, but, you know, I think it's a win that we need to hold with some caution. This is a court ordering a process. This is not a court shrinking a camp. And this, you know, nobody gets released because of that decision. They just, for now, and that this is like the actual way that it works, they get to make their case to get released every 90 days instead of never. So this is less bad than it was as of, you know, a month ago. And we see the courts here in some way reining in some aspects. I mean, we saw this with the birthright citizenship. You know, that was a close call, and it could have gone the other way. And but for one heart attack a year ago, it could have gone a very different way. But, you know, this isn't something that is truly a fundamental change. And, you know, you cite, like, this authority that the president, the executive branch, has over immigration. This is being utilized right now as a shield, very deliberately. So with listeners are probably aware of this campaign, this effort to build out or buy and then adapt all these warehouses to detain lots of migrants. This was part of the detention reengineering initiative that was lost, that was announced last fall. And they faced really stiff pushback. And I have some stories I can tell about what that looked like. Inspiring stuff. I mean, this is like sort of alligator Alcatraz level, like really coalitions of people pulling together and doing everything they can and winning and pushing back and shutting down these contracts. And so the government is now trying to sell a lot of these warehouses. I mean, they're just losing billions of dollars on this. There is an interesting shift, though, and a pivot from this warehouse model to what they're calling like a turnkey initiative, where they are buying existing facilities that are already operating, that are owned by private for-profit contractors like CoreCivic and Geo Group, that are currently detaining people. They are buying them from CoreCivic and Geo Group. They just spent $1.2 billion to buy two camps in California. $2 billion. That is almost all direct profit to the company, CoreCivic, to do the same thing they're already doing. But now instead of being owned by CoreCivic, they'll be owned by the federal government. Why? Well, in a recent earnings call, the CEO of CoreCivic talked about it. Actually, I think it might have been Geo Group that talked about this, that you could rely on the supremacy clause in the Constitution, that the executive branch and the government, and the president ultimately has the power to enact and enforce immigration law. And they're trying to use that as a legal shield directly to deflect lawsuits that have been shutting down or blocking the warehouse model. So they're trying to maneuver. I think that this is like proving the point that these places are vulnerable. They have to shift. They're constantly they're often on the defense in things like this. And so they are trying to use this idea that, oh, only the president and the executive have control over immigration. And if that's the case, and it's not a for-profit company that's owning these things, maybe that will stymie some of the lawsuits. But yes, to answer your underlying question, like that is a major problem, that we are allowing this single person or this single branch to have so much authority. And really, the courts have historically, and there's been some great scholarship on this, have been really limited, or they have limited themselves rather, in how they are able to exercise any sort of accountability over what happens inside these camps.
1: One last question for you, John. We've been speaking with journalist John Washington, author of the new book, How to Close a Camp, Dispatches from the Fight Against Immigrant Detention. 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John is a staff writer at Lookout, a nonprofit accountability newsroom focused on the LGBTQ+ community. You can find them at lookoutnews.org. 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You can see John this evening in an event that's hosted by Haymarket Books, Dispatches from the Fight Against Immigrant Detention, with Hashia Walia, the award-winning author of Undoing Border Imperialism, as well as past This Is Hell guests Silky Shaw and Daniel Denver. That's happening at 5 p.m. today. All you have to do is go to haymarketbooks.org to find that online event. One last question for you, John, and I don't know if you remember this or not, but the final question is always the question from hell, the question we hate to ask, you may hate to answer, or our audience may hate your response. You write, the camp's reopenings are a reminder that true abolition is based not in anti-politics or a carping opposition, one that rails facilely against the current administration, but in cultivating a positive vision of how we can do better. What can we build in place of the camp, you ask? So, John, what happens when our political identity and our politics are limited to being against something or someone without considering what we should, could, or can build instead? What happens when our political identity and our politics are merely in opposition to a thing, and that's a dead end?
0: Mm-hmm. Yeah. I think this is something that I was really inspired to do a lot of reporting on is, you know, there's been a lot of very vocal resistance and especially under this administration, the second administration. But there has been a long series of projects in a number of places where they built detention camps that have been things like listening projects, where they go, and the one I'm thinking of right now is in Torrance, New Mexico, a very small rural town, ranching town in the middle of New Mexico. And, you know, people on the ground there spent over a year just knocking on doors and talking to people and saying, like, what's it like to work in there? Who do you know who works in there? What do you want? What do you think this place needs? What do you want instead? And, you know, if we don't do that, we do risk, if we shut down some of these places, we do risk them reopening. We have seen that. And we can, you know, really be up in arms and, you know, have a lot of ire and push back right now. But we have to see beyond this next, 3 years? Like, we have to see, our political horizon should not end either at the midterms or the next presidential election. We have to see beyond that. And the only way to really do that is through a grassroots, real hard push towards not only resisting the, you know, horrid excesses of what we're facing today, but about building something based on principle and having a positive vision. I mean, abolition in the end is a positive project. It is not an oppositional one at its core. It is trying to build something, build a society that doesn't need to rely on torturing its neighbors. And I think that that is something that we have to hold in mind as we move forward.
1: So we have to have a vision that goes beyond election cycles. That's pretty difficult when the media and the political leaders are all just focused on an election cycle. How can we free ourselves from that stupid narrative?
0: I mean, God, yeah, we're like, you know, I'm a reporter and, you know, it's hard not to be election pilled because so much money. I mean, it's disgusting how much money goes into these things. And just primaries now are costing hundreds of millions of dollars across the nation. It's like we have to shake out of it. And we have to, I think one key part of that, and this is something I've been proud of for over the past 5 or 6 years, I've been a local reporter. You know, I do still do stuff for national magazines, but mostly I've been doing local politics. And I think just refocusing our gaze, not just on whatever stupid things comes out of the White House, but on actual politics that affect your neighborhood, your people, yourself, like thinking about the more immediate surroundings and how we can sort of develop from there and then push towards a bigger, you know, state, regional, national project. But you just have to kind of recenter the gaze a little bit.
1: John, thank you so much for being back on the show. Congratulations on your new book. Enjoy your event today at 5 p.m. at haymarketbooks.org. Enjoy your stay in Minneapolis. And I believe we are going to have somebody from the Minnesota 15 on our show, if not next week, the following week. We've been contacted by them. So thank you so much for being on. Always great to hear your voice. You know you have an open invitation, so please contact us when you got some more work out.
0: Thanks so much, Chuck. I really appreciate it.
1: Take care, John.
0: Take care.
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0: This month, Co-Prosperity presents a solo show from Catherine Joy Hoopt, a creature who is aware of joy and despair and everything in between. On view from August 14th to September 25th, a site-specific work, Hoopt engages in a slow, expressive fiber art process that creates an absurdly large anthropomorphic creature and its dreams and memories split into 10 quilted panels. Drawing on Chicago imagists, this work examines embodiment and subjectivity within an environment. It's a peek into a creature's inner world within outer world constraints. A creature who is aware of joy and despair and everything in between is on view from August 14th to September 25th only at Co-Prosperity.
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0: 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More information is at mars.beer. That's MARZ.beer. What's Mars is yours.
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Good Waves is one day only, August 30th at the Salt Shed. 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

0: 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We publish documentaries that you can listen to in many different forms by many different people, features, profiles, dispatches, fiction, poetry, all kinds of things. And here we play stories from our issues on the radio. This week, we're going to play two stories. The first one is by Annie Rosenthal. It's called The Sound of a Red Car Passing.
1: 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It's a nice day. Looks like there's some clouds, might come in later, possible chance of rain. It's pretty nice, though.
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3: Since we're doing KMRD Camp, we're going around and interviewing people, and we're gonna, on the air, we're gonna do a story about Madrid, basically. Right. And like stuff about Madrid. Hello, sir, what is your name?
4: My name is Uncle Bill.
3: He's our uncle Ty. No, what's your name?
4: Bill Hogreeby.
3: Okay. What would you like to tell us about today?
4: Well, I'm going to talk about birds.
3: Yeah, he has a lot of parakeets. That one just pooped. How many parakeets do you have?
4: 4 whites, 2 yellows, and I'm looking for my blue one with white wings.
3: And he'll be walking around Madrid, so if you might see him with some birds, and if you do, say hi. What was it like when you came here, I guess?
4: It was a ghost town. One man owned the whole town. His name was Joe Huber, 1974. And he wanted to collect a group of people so he could sell the town. And when he got 55 people together.
3: Sorry, one jumping parakeet.
4: It's okay. Always move slow with them.
3: Anyway, so.
4: When he had 55 people, he was able to sell the town, and I was one of the original buyers. My house cost me $250 down and $35 a month. So more people moved in, and we became the town of Madrid.
3: Yes, and how do you pronounce Madrid?
4: Some people say Madrid, but locally it's Madrid. Get rid of your madness in Madrid.
5: This used to be a huge coal mining town, and there used to be about 3,000 people living here. There's only 300 people living here today. But there used to be a huge train system that would come through. They'd have multiple trains every day coming through town. And now it's much quieter. Yeah, they would fill up the train. They would take all the coal out of these hillsides. So you used to be able to see trains just driving on the hillside. And they'd go all the way down into Santa Fe. And they'd even go up into Colorado, too. This actually used to be the old railroad. So we're standing on an old railroad that now you wouldn't even know is a railroad.
3: And it looks like a mini road that you could just walk across.
5: So all this black stuff is all just pulverized coal.
3: It looks like kind of like obsidian. And it marks your hand sometimes.
6: Coal is really cool for drawing with.
7: Oh yeah.
6: We could take some.
8: Yeah. Oh, I'm gonna draw the special S.
3: Okay. What is your name?
9: My name's Ellen Dietrich.
3: What do you do?
9: Well, I'm retired from work, but I've been involved with helping to improve and maintain the ballpark for quite a few years.
10: Who built the ballpark?
9: Who built the ballpark? That's a good question. Well, the ballpark in its current configuration, as far as I can tell, was built by 1920 by the Madrid Employees Club, which was a group of people who work for the mining company. If you look at this picture from 1936, you see the cars all around the outside. Because people would come here in a Sunday afternoon, and that was their entertainment when they were working for the mining company. They had Sundays off, so they'd come to the ballpark and have a game on Sundays.
3: Cool.
9: Yeah.
3: So, are there any cool events, or like when any softball games are, that you'd like to share?
9: Well, we have the annual Memorial Day game that is between the Madrid team and a team from Cedar Crest called the Riff Raff.
3: We won the last game, right?
9: We did. It was a close game, and it was won in the ninth inning.
7: Yeah, 27-26.
9: Yeah.
3: 1 point.
9: It was an exciting game.
3: This is the sound of a softball player touching home base. This is the sound of a softball player running. You'll also hear the sounds of people playing basketball and soccer.
10: There's a red car passing us right now. Can you hear it? Yeah, it's the sound of a red car passing.
11: I'm gonna pet the puppy. Whose puppy is it?
10: Hi, Gallo.
11: Teresa. I'm petting the puppy. Oh,
10: Baby shark. We're passing the Green Grocer and like the Gypsy Plaza, and there's also like this Johnson's Gallery or whatever it's called. Daddy shark. I still have an inner child.
12: Oh, watch. Don't step in the bed. Stay in the path.
10: Here, step here.
13: Okay, so the garden is maintained by a group of like 5 to 10 of us that come out every Wednesday, and we all work together in all of the beds, and then we all harvest all of the food together. This is our composting system. Anybody in Madrid is welcome to bring their coffee grounds, apple cores, whatever, and dump them in there. What's in there?
3: Potatoes, egg cartons, bags, tomatoes, eggshells, a lot of bugs.
14: What kind of bugs?
3: Flies, gnats.
14: Oh, yeah. How's it smell?
3: Terrible.
15: Does your chimney need cleaning? 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
10: Yeah, we're crossing the road. There's like an old church or something. So basically, down here, my grandma, we used to like come down here and make fairy houses together back when I was like little.
16: Oh my gosh, it's a tree house.
3: Oh, it's a tree house.
16: There's a sign that says, Kids Clubhouse, do not enter. I'm kind of scared if I entered. What's going to happen to me? It's a haunted place.
10: Everywhere here is haunted, but we're an old ghost town.
4: Hiking around in these hills, you can see that there used to be ponderosa trees here that were pretty big. And there's a lot of ancient trees that are fossilized around here, a lot of seashells. Coal is a special kind of thing in that the earth is not creating coal right now. It happened during a tiny time period in the past for about 16,000 years, and that's all of the coal that we see now. And this mine was specifically for powering Los Alamos while we were trying to make the first nuclear bomb. Back then, they used to keep all the parts and pieces of Los Alamos spread out around New Mexico. Tiny villages would be working on one thing, like pipes. And then another village would be making electrical conductors. That's how they kept it a secret, because everyone just thought they did this one thing, but they didn't know what it added up to.
3: Why did they stop the coal mining?
4: They stopped the coal mining probably because it was cheaper to mine it somewhere else. And so they moved all the equipment and the mining stuff to another town.
3: Interesting.
7: Have you ever been into the entrance of the mine?
4: I probably shouldn't say around kids, but it's not safe inside the mine right now because of gases that come out.
5: Sometimes with an abandoned mine, you might have big holes in the ground, or you might have dangerous walls that may collapse, or flooding issues or rain issues that are from the mining days. Because back then, a lot of those towns, whenever the mines were finished and they didn't need any more coal, they just left. And so we're doing a large project here, and one of that is this arroyo here. A lot of the coal companies, they straighten the arroyo. So as it rains all the way up in the mountains, that rain just shoots down this arroyo, and it doesn't have any time to slow down. We're trying to bring back the natural meander of this river and let water percolate and go down into the soil so other grass can grow and insects and lizards can all have a better kind of environment than just the coal that's out now. So do you guys see all these beetles right here?
3: Ooh.
5: So these are all tamarisk leaf beetles.
3: I found two
17: that are fighting, literally.
18: These trees,
19: I found one here somewhere.
20: Would somebody like to hold one?
21: Yeah.
20: It's kind of like
21: a ladybug almost.
20: It's kind of yellow and black, and then yellow, black, and then yellow. They're like as big as a children's fingernail.
22: About that big.
23: That's creepy.
24: We should go to the free box.
25: I don't think every town does have one, but I think every town should have one. It's kind of like an old-looking shed with, like, a turquoise Z symbol on the side. You can't really miss it.
24: The free box is a place where there are big crates that you can go in and find lots of free stuff.
25: You can just come in here and you can, like, take whatever you want for free, and you can leave things too. There's a bunch of mugs. There's a toaster. There's also like these chairs. There's books,
24: T-shirts, pants, pajamas. Ow, toys.
26: So what we're doing now is we're doing what's called an excavation. It's kind of boring, but archaeology, a lot of people think that archaeology is dinosaurs and stuff. It's really trying to figure out how we as people used to live.
27: How do you determine, like, what's important or not? Like, rocks important?
26: You know, that's a very good question.
28: Every now and then you'll come across something that's just kind of like, I'm not really sure if that's something or not. We'll throw it in the bucket and check it out later.
26: Look at that, a marble?
25: Oh, is that marble?
29: That just came out around about 20 minutes ago.
25: So. What? Cool.
26: Ooh, what you got there?
24: Is that Cheerio?
27: Just found that, like, right there.
28: Oh, you know what I think that is? I think that's a
24: Cheerio.
28: So, like, when you lace up your boots, you put it through, like, the little hole on them?
24: Oh, yeah.
28: I think that's what that is. Yeah, exactly. There, that's a good eye, good eye.
24: Okay. I think everyone listening should know how birds drink water. It's not through their butt, it's through their mouth. They use their mouth, okay? Not their nose, not their eyes, not their ears, not their butt, their mouth. Well,
4: yes, I agree with that.
24: Yeah. And again, if you see a blue parakeet with white wings, please make sure it's okay. Well, thank you, Bill, for your time. And
4: you're
24: that about wraps it up.
4: All right.
2: 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My friend Stella Linderburn started KMRD more than a decade ago. 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And to our fearless youth producers, Charlie, Emily, Mirden, Xander, Francis, Nico, Salome, Conrad, and Dean. The tour was produced by me, Annie Rosenthal, and edited by Stella Linderburn and Ian Lewis, with help from Jackson Roach and Liza Yeager. 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
0: That was the sound of a red car passing from Signal Hill's third issue, which just came out in July. 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We're also on every podcast app that exists to our knowledge. 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We're also on Instagram at signalhillfm, and we have a newsletter also available at signalhill.fm. Next up, I'm going to play a story from our second issue, which came out in November of 2025. It's by the writer and reporter Jackie Moyer, and it's about ash trees in Oregon. Specifically, though ash trees are in many places, they're a tree that a lot of people don't think that much about. And that's ultimately what this story is about what it means to pay really, really close attention to a type of, you know, living thing that goes unnoticed most of the time. There are some fun, I think, sort of thematic links with the story we just heard from the third issue. Listen for water. I feel like water is a big link.
1: My kids and I are walking in the woods behind our house. My daughter's 9, my son's 5.
6: I remember that bird house. It's right there.
1: It's spring, and today the trees around us are just beginning to leaf out. Fists of green fingers unfurl from each branch, catching the noon sun. The trees tower overhead, lanky trunks and sprawling canopies. Up close, I see each new leaf is coated in velvety fuzz. I reach out to touch one and am startled by the familiarity of the sensation. It feels like running my fingers over the hairs at the nape of a baby's neck. The trees around us are a species called Oregon ash. In Oregon's Willamette Valley, where we live, they're common, but it's only recently that I've started paying attention to them, or really noticing them at all. Because not too long ago, I learned that these trees might very soon begin to die. The threat to ash trees is a tiny beetle called the emerald ash borer, or EAB for short. It's an invasive insect that infests healthy trees. Within a few years, it kills them. I started hearing about EAB not long after I moved to Oregon. Bits and pieces, on the news, talking to neighbors. But I had a lot of questions. Basic things, like where did this insect come from? How long had it been around? And what was actually going to happen to the trees now that it was here? So, one morning, I met up with a biologist named Dominic Mays.
8: I'm always looking at the plants and criticizing what people are planting. I'm like, ah, oh, that's a non-native sedge. They probably thought that was foothill sedge. It's obviously not. That's going to be a weed.
1: Dominic and I are standing in an elementary school parking lot. Back in the summer of 2022, Dominic was in this same lot, sitting on his tailgate, waiting to pick up his kids from camp. He was looking at a line of trees growing from a planter strip between the rows of cars.
8: I was looking at the trees and they were just hammered. They looked really junky.
1: The crowns of the trees were leafless and brittle. At the base of each one, he noticed a frantic burst of new shoots.
8: Not from the top and the canopy of the tree like you'd want to see, but down from the base. These sprouts from the bottom.
1: Dominic climbed down from his truck to take a closer look.
8: Approached it, and right then my kids, you know, say, "Hey, Dad," they come out of the doors, so I'm distracted.
1: Something wasn't right with the trees.
8: So I go into my truck where I have all sorts of odds and ends and pull out a hatchet, which at an elementary school is not a good idea if you're a middle-aged man with stubble and looking like I do, a field biologist in torn, filthy clothes.
1: Dominic pulled back strips of bark with his hatchet. Underneath, he saw snaking tunnels carved into the inner tissue of the tree.
8: And my kids were around me. "What are you doing?" I said, "Keep an eye out for a shiny green beetle, you guys."
1: And then, right at that moment, a beetle landed on his son's hand. Dominic and his kids stared. A slender body, hardly larger than a grain of rice, two bulbous eyes, and an iridescent shell, emerald green in the sun.
8: Just the worst, I don't want to be hyperbolic about it, but just the worst feeling. I felt terrible.
1: Dominic recognized the beetle immediately. Actually, he'd been waiting for it, dreading it. Dominic works for the city of Portland. Invasive species are a big part of his job. He told me that the emerald ash borer is native to northeastern Asia. It was first found in the U.S. in 2002 in Michigan, after ash trees there started dying. By the time researchers identified the beetle as the cause, it had already spread across most of the state. Over the next two decades, it killed somewhere around 100 million ash trees throughout the Midwest and East Coast. EAB is one of the most destructive forest pests in American history. But until that summer afternoon in the parking lot, it had never been found west of the Rockies.
8: I just kind of sat there and thinking about it, looking around at all the other ash trees in the neighborhood. I thought, well, shucks, this is not good.
1: Dominic knew that by the time a tree shows visible signs of decline from EAB, the beetles have already been living inside of it for several years. In each of those years, a female adult beetle lays 60 to 90 eggs, some on the same tree, others on nearby trees, and a few on trees miles away.
9: This one is the first one where I found evidence.
1: This is Marky Hess. We're standing near a creek on her family's cattle farm, right next to a big ash tree.
9: This huge vine-covered tree here, that's an ash.
1: In the years since Dominic found that first beetle, hundreds of other EAB infestations have been reported around Oregon, including here, about 50 miles away from Dominic's parking lot.
9: So I did a little bark peel, and right in the center there is an exit hole.
1: Marky's pointing out a puncture in the ash tree's bark. I trace my finger over it. It's the size of a lentil, rounded on one side to match the curve of the beetle's back, straight on the other to match its flat abdomen, a capital letter D.
9: And that's just like picture perfect of what they look like when they come out.
1: Along the banks of the creek where we're standing, ash trees are everywhere.
9: From here all the way down to that corner is ash. It's just like boom, boom, boom, boom. A bunch of them like this age, probably 20 years old or something. Massive ash trees down there.
1: Marky spent her childhood with these trees.
9: I remember when they were saplings, because we used to play in that pond a lot. There was one that was probably 3 feet in diameter, but it had grown and cracked so many times that it created this hollow. And we used to call it the duck blind, because we would go inside the hollow, and where the branches had fallen out, there were holes. And you could watch the ducks from inside this empty ash tree.
1: Markey says that most of the ash trees on the property are probably already infested with EAB.
9: As soon as you find evidence of the adult beetles emerging, which is their exit holes, that just says, well, they're everywhere in this woods.
1: I hadn't intended to tell my kids about the beetle. Why burden them with news of another looming disaster, so beyond their control? But they overhear me talking about it with a friend, a neighbor, my partner. Eventually, they know the whole story. But for them, the news doesn't stir sadness or fear so much as awe. How, my son asks, how can a tiny beetle kill a giant tree? I explain as best I can. EAB larvae feed on the inner bark of the ash tree and on its cambium layers, where nutrients are carried between the leaves and the roots. As the larvae eat, they cut serpentine tunnels called galleries into the soft flesh. Eventually, these tunnels cut off the passage for nutrients and kill the tree. My son wrinkles his nose, shrugs. He's unconvinced. So, out in the woods behind my house, we look for a fallen limb to investigate. I hack away at the graying bark with a hatchet. Underneath, we find cream-colored flesh, supple and moist like young coconut meat. My daughter and son press their fingers into this surprising tenderness. They bring their faces close, sniff. It's not the earthy musk of tree bark, but something tangy and sweet like cooked grain, sourdough bread or wild rice. I scrape at the tissue with the axe, and it peels off in fibrous curls. It's easy to imagine why an insect would choose to pupate here, in the innards of this tree, where it is soft, dark, womb-like.

0: Worst case scenario, my prediction is that it will spread across Oregon within 10 years. Best case scenario, maybe 30 years.
1: This is Wyatt Williams. He's an invasive species specialist at the Oregon Department of Forestry. He tells me that in the decades since EAB was first found in the U.S., foresters and entomologists have figured out some ways to help slow the spread of the insects. They've imported parasitic wasps to eat their larvae. They've developed insecticides that can be injected into individual trees, traps to help detect the beetles. Wyatt himself, along with a team of collaborators, is working on an ash breeding program, collecting seeds and freezing them in long-term storage. They're hoping that one day they might be able to breed new EAB-resistant trees. But, Wyatt tells me, it's pretty clear. There's no stopping the beetles.
0: You can slow it down, but trees are going to die. I hate delivering that news. I absolutely hate it. Mm. A lot of times I'm like, man, this is so depressing. I got to get a new job. I hate being the Grim Reaper.
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0: feel like I just heard this song. What the? Oh, come on! Do all these stations just play the same song all day? Huh? What's this?
1: This is What's Up.
0: What's Up? What's that? Also, did you just talk to me?
1: What's Up is a youth-produced and hosted variety talk show that reflects their culture and their communities.
0: So you won't play the same three songs all the time?
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2: This is the Signal Hill Radio Hour. If you're just joining us, we've been listening to a story about the Oregon ash tree, and I've just been hearing about how the Oregon ash tree is threatened by a beetle called the emerald ash borer that is probably very likely to wipe out most of or all of Oregon's ash trees within about 10 years, which is really fast. Faster than even I can really process. The story is by Jackie Moyer, and it's from Signal Hill's second issue. And we're just going to get back to it right now.
3: Seen photos of ghost forests in the Midwest, where the beetle has long since passed through. I try to imagine that scene in the woods by my house. A field of skeleton trees, towering, bone white and leafless. I find this both easy and impossible to picture. The same way it feels both easy and impossible to imagine the other changes predicted to happen by the time my kids become adults. 6 inches of sea level rise, dry summer heat replacing October rains, a year-round wildfire season.
4: Yeah, one thing about Oregon ash, if you're going to look in the scientific literature, hardly anything's been published on Fraxinus latifolia. Mm. It is not a species that has been studied.
3: In a land of spectacular trees, Wyatt tells me, ash isn't particularly popular. It doesn't have much commercial value. People often describe it as messy. It's asymmetrical, it drops branches, and it often pops up in unwelcome places like farm fields and lawns.
4: In fact, up until just now, it's been considered kind of a weed.
3: Wyatt says most people don't even really pay attention to ash trees. They're just part of the background. Now, as the beetle spreads, Oregon ash is heading toward what ecologists call functional extinction. Decimated by EAB, it will no longer be able to fulfill its ecological role, the complex set of ways it fits into plant and animal and human life. Because ash trees have barely been studied, that's a role we are only beginning to fully understand. It's like infrastructure, a friend suggests. No one notices it until the day it breaks. What Wyatt's telling me, what everyone's been telling me, sounds like something predetermined, a story that's already started, on its way to a fixed ending. So what do we do with what we're left with? The middle. I can't come up with a great answer to this. The trees behind my house are thick with summer leaves now, all brightness and growth, no signs of decline.

0: dusty, littered with fallen ash leaves, the color of apricots.
1: If I spent, let's say, 10 minutes, did a 10-minute point count here, I could reliably hear or see 10 species. If I walked this trail during the nesting season, which is like early June, mid-June, I could probably find 20 to 30 species, and that's a pretty good number.
0: The ash here are laden with bundles of seed, single-winged pods that hang like tinsel on the branches.
1: A lot of finches were associates of finches, things like evening grosbeaks and black-headed grosbeaks. They feed extensively on the ash seeds when they're available. Once they fall into the forest floor, then they're very accessible to the rodents. Those rodents then in turn help support the hawks and owls further up the food chain.
0: Without ash, Paul says, it's hard to know how these birds will fare.
1: A particular species of concern would be evening grosbeak, which feeds quite heavily on ash seeds. And another bird, which I just heard, is a brown creeper. And that's another very small bird that feeds in the bark of trees, feeding on the insects that live in the bark.
0: It's not only birds who depend on these forests. Swallowtail butterflies feed on the ash leaves, bats roost in the branches, deer and elk browse twigs and foliage. After the walk, I pull up a map. It shows how vegetation was distributed in the Willamette Valley in the 1850s. When I find the spot where I'd met Paul, I'm surprised to see that it's not labeled as an ash forest, or a forest at all. Instead, the historical map calls the area a prairie. For thousands of years, the Kalapuya regularly set fire to much of the Willamette Valley. These fires maintained the open meadows where their staple foods could grow: camas, tarweed, biscuit root. Then settlers arrived. They forced the tribes off their land and the burning stopped. Ash trees propagate easily by seed and grow fast. Without fire to keep them at bay, they started to spread out into the open spaces. Soon, they had transformed prairies into forests. But as settlers continued to clear land for farms and towns, they cut many of these ash forests down. So it was only in places too soggy to farm or in protected wetlands and parks that the ash forests could endure. Now, in a landscape dominated by agriculture and development, these relatively new patches of ash woods provide crucial wildlife habitat. Looking at the map, at the swath of yellow marked prairie, it occurs to me that maybe the beginning of this story is not, in fact, where I thought it was.
2: There's one here called Chisel Mouth, and it has a mouth shaped with a little chisel, and it chisels algae off the rocks. In this section of the river, a lot of dace and minnows, a lot of suckers that the ospreys and eagles love, so there are a lot of suckers.
0: I'm in a city park not far from my house, walking along the Willamette River. I've come here to talk with a fish biologist named Stan Gregory.
2: I'm an old fish squeezer from Oregon State University, and I've been in the Department of Fisheries and Wildlife and Conservation Sciences since 1971.
0: Trees, Stan explains, are actually a big part of fish habitat. They create shade on the water, keeping the river temperatures down. Stan tells me that ash, in particular, makes up a lot of the shade canopy in the Willamette watershed.
2: As we can see here, ash does really well. It doesn't mind it getting soggy and mucky and inundated for several months every winter.
0: Water temperatures have been warming. In many places, they're now hovering just at the threshold of what native fish species can tolerate. To help cool the water, people have planted hundreds of thousands of ash trees in stream restoration sites. But as we walk along, Stan's pointing out something else: the shape of the river itself. Places where the flow moves sideways into the floodplain,

0: instead of directly downstream. Side channels, sloughs, and alcoves. He calls these places lateral features.
1: These are the places where the floodplain takes the energy out of the flow, slows things down. This is where the nutrients are getting processed and taken up, but these are also things, habitat for wildlife, and things like beaver will come into these areas, and then fish. And so these wet, mucky areas along the river are some of the most important parts.
0: Before settlers arrived in the valley, Stan tells me, the river was full of these sorts of features. It looked like a length of macrame, a web of strands snaking around one another and spreading out across the floodplain.
1: These side channels provide edges, and so they increase the interface between the water and the sediment and the plants and the roots that are taking things up.
0: As settlers built dams, channelized streams, and drained wetlands to control flooding, they simplified the watershed, snipping away at its many threads and leaving something more like a single cord. This came at a cost.
1: When you simplify and straighten a channel, suddenly that ability to take up nutrients or store sediments is greatly decreased.
0: As the river got straighter, fish lost crucial habitat, and the river lost access to the nutrients of the land.
1: It's just like our intestines. We have little villi and things so that we increase the surface area in the intestine so that it can absorb nutrients as it goes through our body. Same thing's true in the river here. If anything, you're just turning it in to an export system, kind of the equivalent. A little bit gross, but in humans of having diarrhea, you just simplify it and all the nutrients that come in shoot on through.
0: At the river's edge, ash grow thick under towering cottonwoods. The trees, Stan tells me, are helping the river resist that simplification.
1: So all these trees anchoring the river banks, the gravel bars, the floodplains, these alcoves, they help the river maintain that lateral complexity.
0: I pluck an ash leaf from the ground and hold it up to the light. Afternoon sun filters through, illuminating an intricate pattern of veins. They're thread thin at the edges, but they come together to form thicker and thicker lines, with the sturdy stem down the center. Here, in the body of this ash leaf, I see a map of the watershed.

0: The more I learn about ash trees, the more I start seeing them. Everywhere I go, there they are. Pockets of ash woods sandwiched between houses and rail lines, under freeways and behind gas stations. One day, my kids and I are walking across town. There's a drainage ditch that traces the road, and we pause on a bridge to look down. Traffic roars. The water is hot chocolate brown.
1: There's trash in here.
0: The stream is cluttered with garbage. Plastic bottles, a bike tire, a half-submerged shopping cart. But my son also notices something else.
1: Look at the ducks. Yeah, look.
0: Two mallards floating in a shady eddy. And they aren't the only creatures here. Red squirrels are rascaling through the thicket of trees along the stream. A spotted towhee and a group of little gray birds I don't recognize perch in the dense foliage. As far as I can see, the trees here are all ash. It's these kinds of ash groves that have become my favorites, the ones I've started looking for. Here, in scraps of land like this, discarded by agriculture, urbanization, and conservation alike, ash trees have built forests. On a foggy morning, I drive to the foothills of the Coast Range to talk to one last person. I park near a metal shop building in the shade of a huddle of ash trees. But the ash I've come to see today are inside.
2: So right now, we're painting on this to thicken it up. So it's basically for barnacles and rocks to not hurt it, because this is like an eggshell.
0: In Brian Crable's shop, a canoe in progress stretches across two sawhorses. It's made of laminated plywood, but the thwarts, the bands of wood stretching from one side to the other, are made from ash. Brian makes his paddles out of ash, too.
2: Ash being like a baseball bat, like springy, but super strong. If you should happen to hit a log or something out in the ocean, it can flex rather than just break like oak or a different kind of wood. And so ash really being...
0: Brian is a member of the Confederated Tribes of Grand Ronde. His Chinook ancestors come from the northern part of the Willamette Valley. They were among dozens of tribes that the U.S. government forcibly relocated to a reservation in the Coast Range. There were small streams and creeks on the land they were allocated, but no rivers big enough for a canoe.
2: A lot of them were burned because there was no need for them to be brought to our reservation. They sent people back after we left to burn our houses and our canoes down so we wouldn't have nothing to go back to.
0: Growing up, Brian had never been in a canoe. He definitely didn't know how to make one. But in 2005, his tribe was invited to participate in an event called Canoe Journey. It happens every year. Native communities from around the Pacific Northwest paddle ancestral waterways.
2: That first year, there was 109 canoes coming across the bay, all at once. Like they were all kind of sprinkled, you know, in the bay. But when I looked around, and everywhere you looked was canoes, and everybody just kind of a handful of singing songs over here, and you can hear a song coming from over this direction. And the beach was just littered with people, and they're all cheering for us, and it was like, wow, that's a different feeling right there. You know, like all these emotions are going around and around. And everything's kind of buzzing.
0: Brian went back the next year and the next.
2: Every year I went on Canoe Journey, I always came back and wanted my own canoe.
0: In 2012, Brian heard about one Chinook-style canoe that still existed. It was stored in the Oregon Historical Society Museum. Brian started working with a local boat builder to study its design. Eventually, he and the builder made his tribe's first Chinook-style canoe in over a century.
2: For my generation, I mean, we're just hungry for any little piece of knowledge. What plant is that? What root is that? How do you make that basket? How do you make that bow? And just hungry for it. But once our canoe came back, that's what opened up our eyes, kind of like, well, okay, now we got a canoe. What kind of paddles did we use? And that's when we find out we used ash for our paddles.
0: Now, Brian builds canoes professionally. His shop is brimming with works in progress. Old projects, tools, workbenches. In the room where we talk, several paddles lean up against the walls. Brian hands me one, and I run my fingers along it. The carved ash is silk smooth and straw colored.
2: Now we have people that are weaving, we have people that are carving, people that are speaking their language. All that good stuff came back with that canoe.
0: A paddle, Brian tells me, has a relationship to the water, to the canoe, and to the person paddling. It's the link connecting each to the other. the thing that propels everything forward.
1: I think it's the same tree, but maybe half of it died.
0: It's the start of December, and I'm back in Willamette Park, walking the trails through the floodplain with my children. We reach a place where it stood months before with Stan Gregory, the fish biologist.
3: We move things around in this world a lot more than we used to. And so species are moving around either intentionally or unintentionally. Some of them are really bad outcomes and some are not that noticeable. They blend right in. Ash and emerald ash borer, part of that whole palette of species that are coming in and adapting and interacting.
0: Here, where we talked, there's a stand of ash trees. They've lost their leaves for winter and they're knee-deep in water. The pond is a perfect mirror. When I look into it, I see a forest turned upside down. Since they first arrived in the U.S. unnoticed, we don't know many details about the beetle's journey. But researchers think it went something like this. Somewhere in the beetle's native range, someone cut down an ash tree. Out of sight under the bark lay hundreds of EAB larvae. The tree was milled into lumber and built into a packing crate, or loaded whole into the hold of a ship. Some days or months later, that ship set sail, and the larva embarked on a 6,000-mile journey overseas. I don't know if the creatures knew they were moving, knew the landscapes around them were shifting, or if they were entirely unaware, curled in the darkness, attending to the steady work of metamorphosis. When the boat reached Detroit, the wood was unloaded at the port or hauled off to a dump site nearby. And when spring sunlight struck the wood, the warmth nudged the creatures inside awake. No longer gummy grubs, but hard-bodied beetles, they chewed their way out to emerge into the strange light of a Midwestern morning. The beetles looked around, or perhaps more accurately, smelled around, for the particular chemical compounds emitted by their host tree, ash. The insects in the trees have evolved alongside each other. The beetle is dependent upon these hosts to feed their larvae. Without ash, EAB cannot survive. It seems near impossible that an insect known to fly typically just a mile or two in its lifetime would find the specific host tree that its entire life cycle depends on, here, so far from its home. And yet, on this distant continent, the beetles catch wind of a familiar scent, an ash tree. It's not the same species as their native hosts, but it's the same genus. Similar in almost every way except one. This tree utterly lacks resistance to the beetles. The beetles begin to nibble the foliage. Soon, they lay eggs on the bark. When those eggs hatch, the tiny larvae tunnel into the tree just as their instincts instruct them to, and they find it hospitable. The next spring, a new generation of beetles emerges. Before long, the beetle has made a home here in a faraway forest, and in doing so, begins to transform it.

0: At the river's edge, mud gives way to gravel. The flow is high after a week of heavy rain. It surges past. Fallen leaves collect in wind-blown drifts on the gravel bar. Decay has thinned their flesh, turning them to lace. Ash seeds confetti the ground, and I think of the rodents who will feed on them during the long gray winter, of the owls and hawks who swoop through these woods hunting for the rodents. Wyatt Williams told me that EAB is driving ash toward functional extinction, but he also told me one other important thing.
1: If you were to come back in 10,000 years, there would be ash out here.
0: The ash forests we have here now won't survive. But that doesn't mean that ash will disappear forever.
1: They would have developed natural resistance. It just takes 1% or 2% of the trees to be resistant, and then for them to find each other and mate and produce seeds. And those resistant trees are out there somewhere.
2: Oh, Mama. Look. It looks like a worm kind of. Tiny guys.
0: I'm trying to imagine coming back to this park in 10,000 years, after the ash trees have gone and perhaps come back. Would I even recognize it? When I asked Stan Gregory if he thought the loss of ash would be catastrophic for the ecosystem here, he surprised me. Without skipping a beat, he said, no.
3: But it will be changed greatly. So it kind of depends upon the window of time that you look at the river and the valley.
0: When I first started learning about the emerald ash borer, I understood their arrival to Oregon as the beginning of a story with a known end. First, there were ash forests here. Soon, there'd be none. Now, these two fixed points no longer seem to contain the narrative. I think about the places I've been, the floodplain turned farm field, the prairie turned ash forest full of birds. I think of Brian's canoes, the landscapes and lifeways that have disappeared from this valley, those that have returned, and those that are emerging anew. In all of this, I can locate no moments of stasis, no beginnings, no ends. Instead, it seems we live always right here, in the perpetual middle.
3: We humans don't live too long. And we tend to think in short windows of time. The river has been here for hundreds of thousands of years.
0: I pick an ash seed from the gravel and hold it in my palm. The whole thing is slightly cupped, a slender oval narrowing to a point at one end and rounded at the other. A forester recently told me that the shape of the ash seed resembles a canoe. Because ash grow near water, he said, some people believe this shape is designed to help the seed float, so that the tree might spread its progeny downstream. I drop the seed into the water. Sure enough, it floats. My daughter gathers up dozens more and tosses them out over the river. They swirl downward to settle near the bank. Then, with a long stick, my son nudges the seeds away from the shore until, at last, the current gathers them up and whisks them away. We watch the fleet of tiny canoes sail out into the wide river and rush north. A moment later, they're gone.

0: This story was reported and written by Jacqueline Moyer and edited by Liza Yeager, Annie Rosenthal, and Jackson Roach. 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
5: I am in New York on a flying blueberry. Mud is pretty. Rain is ugly. I am on a vine. I am snow. I am snow in Spain. I am rain in Spain. I am the sun in Spain. I am a cloud in Spain. I am in Spain. I am Spain.
2: On Another Rock. Lou Cornum.
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12: On the first day of this year, I decided to clip a lavalier mic to my shirt, turn on my recorder, and record my life. 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
29: Bro, I swear, every week, it's the yaoi, it's the boy love. All you do is talk about boys kissing.
27: Whoa, what the heck is going on?
29: What do you mean
27: I want to listen to this.
29: Words in my mouth. You always reply with that one emoji. What's that supposed to mean?
0: That emoji? Oh, you mean my favorite one, the M-Preg.
29: Get out, bro. I swear, man. If it isn't that Akechi and Joker, it's that Ghetto and Gojo. Bro, I swear, you got that one person in your room. Get out, bro.
0: Man, whatever. Get my way, then.
29: Anyways, after that brief distraction, let's get back to our regularly scheduled program. This is What's Up on WLPNOP Chicago, 105.5 FM Lumpin' Radio, where we do not discuss yaoi, but we do discuss youth-related topics from the youth themselves.
27: That sounds awesome!
1: 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Being that this is our second episode of our season, we have something special for you all. I present to you all NMMA Recap, Magia en el Museo. El crew de WhatsApp tuvo la oportunidad de visitar el Museo de Artes Mexicanas. The crew explored the museum and we are thrilled to share the voices, art, and stories we have come across today. Coming up, we have Brenda, who is going to interview Vanessa Sanchez, director of Yo Locali Arts Reach. Vanessa will share about her career and her colorful experience in art education. Next, Ava and Angelica dips into the SEO Chicago exhibit and explore the connections between Chicago and Xochimilco. Then we will have a deep dive of the exhibit with Alanis. They will interview Miguel and Ariana, two members from the Youth Council that helped create the Sochi Baby art piece in the exhibit. Following up, tenemos a Gilbert que pasa tiempo en la colección de Ana Teresa Fernández Under Pressure y nos cuenta sus observaciones about the increasing climate collapse in Fernández's work. After that, Avi and Brenda will interview Maria and get insight on Sonido Fest. Next, Chantal and Caro will interview Mario on touring exhibits and speaking more on images of faith. Last but not least, Jesus will wrap us up with Vox Pop interviews of those who were in the museum so that we can listen to their experiences there. Sit back, relax, and explore la magia del museo.
3: Hi everyone, you're listening to my segment where I am interviewing Vanessa Sanchez, the Director of Education and Yo Locali Arts Reach at the National Museum of Mexican Art. And I was very excited to interview her as someone who is very interested in museum work and also specifically art education. And she holds a very interesting role as someone who works at both Yo Locali and the museum. So I was very excited to hear more about that intersection and that overlap. And yeah, hope you all enjoy.

0: Hi everyone, my name is Brenda. I'm here to speak with Vanessa Sanchez. It is July 15. We are currently conducting this interview at Yolocali Arts Reach. Firstly, I want to extend my gratitude. Thank you for being here. I am excited to talk to you today and hear what you have to share. Can you tell the listeners your name and your position, what your role at the museum entails, as well as your role at Yolocali?
1: Vanessa Sanchez. I am the Director of Education in Yolocali, which means I oversee all the educational offerings that the museum provides, both in the museum and outside of the museum. And so my role is to ensure that quality programming is happening, that we are creating programming that meets the needs of our constituents, and also that it reflects the mission of the museum, whether it's through Mexican art and culture or identity, or how the community also sees itself through its culture as well.
0: Cool, thank you. And I would love to hear more about your background. How did you get involved with Yolocali, and what kind of interested you in pursuing kind of this role within art education?
1: Yeah. When I started college, I decided to switch majors, and I wasn't able to switch to the arts right away. And I had a friend who worked at Yolocali, William Estrada, and he said, "Hey, you should come. It's free." I was a college student. I said, "That's perfect." I took a mural class. And after that, they mentioned they have an internship. I applied and started working for Yolocali, and I stayed working for all throughout college. And that really introduced me to where I am today. That really helped me see this merge of like community and arts, because I grew up with this understanding that we should always be giving back to community or find ways to connect back to community. And through Yolocali, it was a great way for me to understand how people could do that through the arts and through art education. And it also was really great because that's when I learned that Yolocali was a part of the museum. And it helped me understand that a museum could also be a partner for a community. And I really appreciated that the museum took this risk of creating this program that they didn't have to make, right? They didn't have to buy a building to make a youth program. They didn't have to buy a radio station to make a radio program for a community, but they saw the value and the importance, and they really admire that about the museum. And I was really drawn to the work of arts and community, and finding ways to really have an impact in the community through the arts.
0: Yeah, thank you. That's really inspiring, because I feel like a lot of the times we don't see museums as like a space that serves the community directly. Mm-hmm. So I think that's also why Yolocali is so special, and like why the National Museum of Mexican Art is so unique, is kind of the ways that they highlight community. I feel like community is kind of what drives a lot of the work that happens at the museum, and you can definitely tell like through the exhibits, through the programming, just the way that the community is always kind of like thought of first. And kind of pivoting back a little bit, I'm curious if you have any like lessons that you learned in your undergrad or in your education that you gained, and how that kind of impacted your choice to go into art education. I know you talked a little bit about like being an intern here first, so I'm curious how those kind of like in like played a big role in like your decision to kind of like further explore art education.
1: I think lessons learned were the value of my time, and understanding that when you're working in a community and for a community, you have to be there. You can't just have a program and expect them to show up. You gotta go down the street and introduce yourself so that they feel welcome and want to come. And you have to work with them to build the programming and built the events to have them come. And you have to learn the partners who are there to build relationships and have them trust you within that space. And I think that's the key to why the museum and Yolo Gali are successful with the community, because we take the time to have a meeting with a new partner in the community or a longstanding partner, or we try to build a partnership, or we show up to community network meetings, or we go to another event that's run by another org to show support. And I think that, you know, a lot of times people think, oh, I could drop in and do this one program and now I'm a partner with that community. But you really have to take the time to get to know them and have them trust you to really build that relationship and really create an impact.
0: Yeah, and I definitely see that, like, even in, like, the collaboration with, like, Galor and just, like, different organizations in the area. And I guess speaking of, like, partnerships, I overheard from other staff at Yolo Gali that the organization got a grant that is being used for accessibility projects at the museum, such as, like, rethinking art installation, like, in terms of design, like, in terms of height for people who are in, like, wheelchairs, and also having things be bilingual, like, in both in Spanish and English. Can you speak a little bit more about the accessibility efforts being made at the museum and Yolo Gali's role within that?
1: Yeah. So the museum started to do more accessibility work for the disability community about, oh my goodness, now maybe 6 years ago. We started off in the education department, first with an organization that was doing work for people with sensory sensitivities. And we created like an app to help people feel that they can prepare for their visit and know where things may be loud or maybe too cold or maybe be too bright, and help them feel comfortable to go to the museum. After that, the museum found additional funding through the Institute of Museum and Library Services to do a more large-scale project with a company called PAC, Prime Access Consulting. And we have worked with them before, a colleague worked with them before to do visual descriptions, but this was more of like museum-wide, like how every department can be involved and understand the value of being more accessible. And it was really interesting because when they came to do workshops with us, some colleagues would define accessibility as being bilingual. And it became clear with our work with PAC that we were being ableist though, and that we had to think differently about how we define accessibility and thinking more broadly about who else needs access to this work.
2: Right.
1: And so after workshops with PAC, we came up with like a work plan, the goals you want to meet and how you're going to meet them, who's going to be accountable for them. And every department was involved, and we created an advisory group between the departments. We're actually a working group. And so each department can work with other departments to, you know, work with visual descriptions, talk about furniture, talk about lighting, all the things, and work towards that bigger goal of being more accessible. And we still meet today. It's been really successful, and we still talk about accessibility, and we're going to continue to still work with PAC. But yeah, I think there's still a lot more we can do, but I think for a small, medium-sized institution, it's just been huge that we're able to work together as a full museum, because in a lot of museums, it's usually just one person that's like the accessibility person. Yeah. They all rely on them. And so now we're all advocates for the work and being able to think about how we are planning to do the work before that work even gets done, and having accessibility at the front.
0: Yeah, that's really exciting, because I feel like even like really big museums don't have like accessibility efforts that are happening. So it's really cool, like when I did hear that the museum is kind of that's something that they value a lot, mm-hmm. which is really important, obviously, to also like reach a lot of different audiences and making sure that everyone has access to art, because everyone should, you know? And I said this before, but kind of going back to the ways that the National Museum of Mexican Art also like uplifts and centers like youth, I'm curious to hear more about, you know, I feel like the museum is very different from other museums, that it has like a youth initiative tied to it. So I'm curious to hear more about how the youth council or just like youth work informs the work that you do, and also just like the importance of that.
1: Yeah. I always bring it back to just the development of Yolocali back in the 90s, and how when the museum first bought this building to house the program and also house its sister program, Radio Arte, that's where that value of youth voice came into play, because it was a space that was for youth, right? And although maybe the museum bought the building because they just didn't have the space, right, to have it at their building, it was still something, it was still a step that was important so that youth voice would always be at the center of the programming. And that's what we still do today at Yolocali. I will say there can still be that gap between maybe what's happening in the museum and what's happening at Yolocali. Mm-hmm. But the fact that the youth council were the ones that proposed to the president of the museum, like, hey, we want space in the museum too. And then the president saying, yeah, you have that space. And so now we're in the courtyard every year. I think that really shows to how the staff at the museum building too recognize the value of the Yolocali program, even though it's not in the building, and they will always want to create space for those young people. So having the teen nights, having the youth art market, they're just, I think that a lot of people continue to have Yolocali in their minds still, even though we're in a separate building. And I think that just shows that every staff member in the museum recognizes the value of the program.
0: Yeah, and even this past Saturday, like, they took us on, a field trip to the museum, and it was really cool to see how Youth Council was also included in the Sochi Chicago exhibit, and that was really exciting, because even just, walking in, the first thing you see is, that installation piece. So it was really exciting to hear that Youth Council was, very much so integrated even in, exhibition stuff, because usually we just think of Youth Council as, they handle events, they handle, merch, but it's cool to see how, as you said, the museum is also developing and including youth voices even more. And it's cool to see how it does change, over the years. Yeah, and I guess we're nearing the end of our interview. So I'm curious if there's anything else you would like to put on people's radar, perhaps any upcoming projects at Yolocali or the museum that people should know about, or any other resources.
1: Yeah, well, at the museum, we're working on creating visual descriptions, but audio for the visual descriptions with some Yolocali audio students. Mm-hmm. So I'm excited that hiring young people for their skills to help us at the museum continue the accessibility work is really great. And then we get to have young people's voices be a part of that. So that will hopefully be coming up in the fall. And then at Yolocali, at the fire station, we're very excited to be doing more programming for other age ranges. That was something that we recognized right away from just neighbors. They would knock on our doors and say, who do you do programs for? And we said the age ranges, and they're like, what about us?
0: Yeah.
1: So now we'll be doing more programming for other age ranges. So having monthly senior programming, and in the fall we'll have some ceramics programming for adults. And we're also gonna have an open house in September, so that other people can see inside of the building and know what's going on. As long as people follow the museum and YOLO on social media, they'll find out about all the great things we do. Again, the museum is does a lot, and there's always something for someone, which I appreciate.
0: Yes, thank you so much once again, Vanessa. This was a pleasure.
1: Thank you.

0: Hi, I'm Angelica.
1: And I'm Ava, and we both recently had the opportunity to explore one of the National Museum of Mexican Art's newest exhibits, Xochicago. This exhibit is made up of two main parts. The first half goes through the history of the Xochimilco canals in Mexico City, displaying art that showcases the beauty of the cultivated natural environment.
0: The second part then goes into the history of Chicago and the Chicago River, including present-day restoration efforts of the aquatic environments along the river. Today we'll be sharing a bit more about the historical context of the exhibit, alongside some brief comments and reactions to the exhibit.
1: Xochimilco is a foundation of a borough in Mexico that was once an ancient waterway that featured trade, mobile gardens, and food repositories. The specific word for these floating gardens is chinampas, a design made by the Mexica.
0: And Chicago is a city built upon industrial routes and trade centers of the U.S., connecting the two coasts with one another, including Canada as well. Just 100 years ago, the Chicago River was heavily polluted with things like animal carcasses, industrial waste, even human bodies and excrement. And now Urban Rivers, a Chicago-based restoration organization, is working on restoring the river environments in order to use the waterways and turn them into ecological sanctuaries and efforts for a more sustainable Chicago.
1: Xochicago draws a connection between Xochimilco and the Chicago River, showing how the restoration of the Chicago River habitats mirrors the ingenuity of the Xochimilco canals and emphasizes the positive impact that healthy waterways can have on a community. The parallels emphasize how human design can be in harmony with the natural landscape. During our visit, we got curious about other visitors' thoughts on the exhibit. Here are those responses.
2: You can introduce yourself.
3: Hi, I'm Yesenia.
4: I'm Danny.
5: Ryan.
6: And Laura.
7: My name is Eleni.
1: So our first question is, have you been to the museum before?
3: I have, yeah. I've been a couple of times over the years, yeah.
1: Do you live in the area?
3: I live in the suburbs, but my mom grew up like in the Little Village area, so she used to bring us like to Pilsen and Little Village when we were younger.
8: I've actually been here a couple of times, more specifically with the middle schools that I work with. We always try to bring them, especially during Hispanic Heritage Month, so some of them can learn about the different art and about the history that they might not be aware of that the museum can actually show.
5: No, first time.
7: First time.
9: Yes, this is my first time at the museum.
1: What did you think of the exhibit, or like, did anything stand out to you?
3: Well, obviously, like, the one in, like, when you enter, like, that, because I didn't see, like, the animals in the background, like, so I thought that was kind of cool. I know, like, it has ties to, like, Mexico City, but I've never been there, so I feel like that part was kind of missing, and I also haven't been to, like, the little canal thing they were talking about either.
1: Yeah.
3: So I was kind of, like, a little, like, oh, I see the connection, but, like, I haven't been to either place, so it was kind of, like, a little bit confused, I guess, because yeah. I don't know either place, but... I mean, it was nice to look at.
8: Truthfully, there's always like a lot of things that catch my attention because I probably missed it the first time I was here or I wasn't looking very closely. But what today got my attention was that I saw there was a little article that apparently it was published in 1601 about the creation of Mexico City. And I thought that was really cool because I didn't know that they published articles about that.
5: I like learning the native indigenous way of growing things.
10: Yeah, and I like the first like... installation that was representing the waterway in a very artistic manner.
9: Like I knew I was going to walk into like Mexican art, and then seeing it itself and seeing the piece that I saw, I think what definitely caught my eye were the colors. And right away, even before you open the door, the vibrant colors with the blues and the reds, and then I was able to read the little sign, just get more information as to what the piece is about and who it was from and how it was made.
0: Are there like any other like nature spots closer to where you live, like, or in the city that you like to go to?
3: In the city, I think I've been to the botanical gardens. Like in the suburbs, there's a lot of like, you know, the Perry Paths or like the Morton Arboretum. I go to that stuff a lot. I don't really do a lot of like that stuff in the city because it gets packed. But I do a lot of it like in the suburbs. And then like where my family is in Mexico, there's a lot of like mountains, not so much rivers, but a lot of like mountains and stuff, so that I interact with a lot whenever I go.
8: I do live in Chicago, and I truthfully like walking just around like the city and like the parks that we have. Like this weekend, I went to walk at the Ping Tong Memorial Park.
4: Oh, yeah, yeah.
8: I've never been there. The scenery was very nice, very pretty. So that's definitely like my biggest thing.
9: In college, I volunteer a lot at the Knox Farm. And it's watering plants, harvesting, and it's a lot surrounded by nature over there. So I'm really surrounded by nature over there. Over here in Chicago, it's a little bit hard to be surrounded by nature. It sucks not being able to stargaze because of light pollution. But the way that I do try to stay surrounded by nature here is I like to go on runs near the lake. And I don't know, like, you know how they say, like, touch some grass or touch some water? Obviously, I can't touch the water, but I love being near the water. Mm-hmm. And what other aspects of nature for Chicago? I don't know. I think I'm not really in touch with nature in Chicago, to be honest. I would love to be a little bit more going to farmers markets or the botanical garden. I know those resources are out there. It's just a matter of me, like, planning them and actually going.
0: Sometimes in the bustle of city life, it can be a hard thing to make time to sit amongst green spaces. Things like the open field at a park, listening to the birds chirp and the sun on your face. And as we've asked others what they've been able to go out and experience, Ava and I have different ways of integrating these natural spaces into our lives as well, as we are both young and busy people. So, Ava, do you have a particular thing you like to do out in nature, or is it a natural evasion of an experience?
1: When I was younger, I really enjoyed biking through forest preserves with my family. I've been meaning to get my bike tuned up and pick it back up this summer, but the heat's been pretty demoralizing. For now, I pass the time in the park near me when I need some green in my life. What about you?
0: I used to garden with my school when I went through grade school, but I haven't really done anything in those kinds of spaces in a while, to be honest. In the past year, I tried to start a habit of mine up again by walking at least 45 minutes a day, and this was easier when I lived on campus. However, walking outside, I'd purposely not wear any headphones so I can hear all of the sounds happening around me. I kind of always had an inclination to try gardening again, at least so I can have some plants in my room or something like that. And thank you all for listening. This is Angelica and Ava signing off.
6: Debido a las amenazas heredadas y aplicación de la ley de inmigración en Chicago, sepa que todos tenemos derechos, independientemente del estatus migratorio. 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
14: Hola, mi gente. This is the one and only Alenis. Today, I will be talking about my time at the National Museum of Mexican Art. I visited the Xochimilco exhibit, and it was such a beautiful experience. The centerpiece for that exhibit was a Xochi baby. It immediately caught my eye. The color palette consists of reds, blues, green, black, and so many more colors. Many people collaborated and worked on this piece, but today's guests are Miguel Gomez and Ariana Hernandez, two people that were also a part of creating this wonderful art piece. How did this opportunity come about?
4: We got this opportunity, I believe it was like last spring, 2025. And I remember Whitney, our instructor, was telling us about how this artist from Mexico City wanted to collaborate with the Locali and I guess the Youth Council to create a piece combining like rivers in Xochimilco and also the like Chicago River. We didn't get fully started on it though till the fall time of last year. So that's when we started conceptualizing like actual ideas.
15: I wasn't there in the beginning. When they were planning everything out, I was in another program here. It was YOLO Lab, and that's when Whitney came in and then saw what I was working on and then told me that I should come over to Youth Council for the next semester to help them. When I came in, they already finished most of the planning. What I helped mostly with was with the back and helping with the animals, the arrangement of them and suggesting things here and there.
14: Now, what was the inspiration for this piece?
4: Part of our inspiration was we had the idea of like using like an Aztec goddess. I'm gonna try my best to pronounce her name, but Chalchutuicle, Aztec goddess of flowing water. And so we were like, oh, like what if we have the idea of like making her like kind of head and also like the like riverway, like her hair kind of have the like river, like Chicago River animals, like kind of like floating in her water, hair water in the back.
15: What I was told, they were suggested that they based them off the trajineras in Xochimilco, and they ended up kind of working off of that. They had a small template that was inspired by them, but the more that they added, the more they realized that it wasn't working out because they had a completely different vision, which is when Myra was the one who drew the deity on there.
4: Mm-hmm.
15: And it's their style that is completely in the face, and then that's when everyone started working off of it. Diamond, who did a lot of the other parts, who also suggested a lot of small details, like combining more Chicagoan aspects in it. On the chest of the design, have one star that is of the Aztec symbol for a star. So it combines both that mythology from Mexico and then also our city. And I thought that was such a cool touch.
14: At first glance, I thought that the piece was made out of wood and paint, but it's actually made out of styrofoam and acrylic paint. So did you guys know from the start that you were going to use these materials?
4: I would say yes. Still weren't exactly sure, but I remember Whitney suggesting like we can do something out of the foam because we're so pretty accustomed to using it already in the Youth Council. It's, I guess it would be easier than wood for sure, but it's definitely like, yeah, definitely like squeaks in it. It is pretty noisy, especially when cutting.
14: What was the process like?
4: Everybody got to do their own like animal, like work on their own. We tried to keep it like a relatively like similar style between everybody, but you can definitely see like everybody's like different,
15: especially
4: like unique.
15: On the back.
4: Yeah.
15: On the back, everyone took their own approach. If
4: yeah.
15: you look closely at the fish, two of them are rhinestone because they were done by it was Gabby. Mm-hmm. They put like so many little rhinestones and so shiny and glittery. I don't feel like the museum lighting does it justice.
4: Yeah.
15: Other people went a more simplistic cartoony style. Other people went more semi-realistic. It was so fun to see all together.
14: What's your favorite memory from working on this project?
15: It was the last day we were working on it and we were all gluing on our parts because it was so crazy seeing how every individual piece went together really well.
4: I really liked working on the birds. So everybody else did like the more aquatic animals. And I mean, the birds that I did were the herons. And I think I was able to do the large one and then the little small one in the back. I liked doing the flying aspect animals of the river. So that one was pretty... It was a challenge to kind of get their details, but it was really fun to try to do that. And yeah, definitely. But seeing everything come together was really nice. The detail in the front and everything, I also really enjoyed seeing that come together by Diamond and Myra. It was literally every time I'd come in and see more detail, I'm like, oh my god, it's looking so good.
15: But I also wanted to add on to the fact that I'm really glad that Ari added on the birds.

0: to have an actual, like, piece in, like, one of the, like, exhibit rooms was really cool to, like, get to do. And especially because it's, like, right in the center of the room. It really, like, was like, oh my god. Like, I didn't realize it was gonna be right there. So it was pretty cool.
1: When you make something, you don't really expect it to go anywhere because you're so caught up in the making, you forget that there's eventually an end to it. So to see that the end product is something that ended up in the museum, it was surreal.
2: Mm-hmm. And my last question for you today is, I saw a variety of animals, including an otter, a turtle, a beaver, and more. Are these animals that you yourself have seen on the Chicago River?
1: We didn't even know we had a lot of these until we did the research.
0: It's kind of interesting, too, because I remember when we were doing the research, I think Whitney presented it to the group. I'm forgetting their name, but I'm trying to remember the word.
1: Chinampas?
0: Yes. Yes, they focused on doing that in the Chicago rivers now. And I remember Whitney telling us, like, there was this one person in the meeting that was like, oh my god, they, like, I know this animal, or like, I love this animal, or whatever. And it was just like, we're like, oh wow, like, I never knew these existed. It was very interesting to, like, do all of this research and find out, like, how much wildlife is in the rivers and all around it. Like, you are so caught up in the city life that it's like you kind of just forget that, like, there are still, like, pretty wild animals living in the river and all, like, alongside it. So that was pretty cool to kind of discover.
1: One of the people from Urban Rivers, while looking at the designs, was really excited by the inclusion of hibiscus, because we didn't even know that they planted hibiscus. We were even considering taking it off of the design because we didn't know if it was actually a part of the river until they told us. It's like, yeah, we actually planted some. So it felt like it was all coming together really well. Mm-hmm. And the animals,
0: the animals,
1: it was so weird because, again, we tend to associate the river with being kind of like, it's funky. It is so funky there. It was so bad that it had, like, a thick thing of, like, lard on the top of it because of the factories and stuff, and there was just so much garbage in it. And again, you don't really associate it with wildlife because when it's the city, unfortunately, we're just surrounded by concrete all the time. You hardly see an animal. You see a squirrel if you're lucky. So the effort to bring back wildlife has been so cool because there's so many animals I didn't even know were here. Like, one of my favorite animals on the piece is an otter. I didn't know we had river otters like that, but apparently we do. Another thing is, like, a huge turtle that they found in the Chicago River that Whitney was very excited to include. Shout out Jessica, who painted it. She did a really good job with that.
3: Yeah.
1: It's, again, it's just, it feels like you're rediscovering things about your city. It's really, it was silly, but it was a lot of fun.
2: That's it for today. Thank you so much, Ariana and Miguel, for giving me the opportunity to interview you guys today. I had so much fun.
0: Thank you for having us.
1: Of course.
2: The name of the exhibit is XO Chicago, Floating Gardens of the Chicago River and Mexico. It's open to everyone May 9th through October 4th, 2026. According to the website of National Museum of Mexican Art, XO Chicago refers to the naming confluence of two waterway systems, one being the Chicago River and the other belonging to Xochimilco, an ancient settlement which is now a modern borough of Mexico City. Through historic, nostalgic, and contemporary images and interpretation of both locations, this exhibit draws parallels between chinampas, built by the Mexica, and the floating gardens being installed in Chicago by Urban Rivers. Important strides have been made to attract wildlife, plants, and people back to the river. Thank you so much for tuning in today. Hasta la próxima!

0: This month, Co-Prosperity presents Between Memory and Becoming, Manifestations of Black Motherhood from Wild Yams, on view from August 14th to September 25th. 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Through mixed media, sculptures, photography, paintings, and texts, the cohort of artists trace connections between the natural world, diasporic traditions, and practices of survival. Between Memory and Becoming, Manifestations of Black Motherhood from Wild Yams is on view from August 14th, only at Co-Prosperity.
1: Lumpin' Radio is brought to you by Mars Community Brewing, makers of the Malort Spritz. A collaboration with Jepson's and Maria's Packaged Goods and Community Bar, Malort Spritz is made with hibiscus, grapefruit, lime, and Jepson's Malort liquor straight from the source. More information about Malort Spritz and all other Mars products is at mars.beer. Mars Community Brewing is a proud partner of Lumpin' Radio. 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
2: 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Gracias por su tiempo, for sticking around and hearing what we at Yolo Cali have recently been up to. We've gotten to hear from B and her chat with Vanessa, the Director of Education and Yolo Cali at the National Museum of Mexican Art. Vanessa expands upon the ongoing efforts for accessibility and increased desires for youth engagement in Chicago. Ava and I got to briefly explain the origins of So Chicago, the new exhibit at the Museum of Mexican Art, and some brief conversations we had with some of the visitors. And Alanis dove deeper into those waters and talked with Miguel and Ariana, two youth council members that helped create So She Baby, the center art piece of the So Chicago exhibit. And lastly, Gilbert shared some of his observations of the Ana Teresa Fernandez collection titled Under Pressure, where the center of her work is about the increasing climate collapse. That Saturday morning, we were running around like flies at our second home, the National Museum of Mexican Art, and so hang in tight as we listen to what everyone else was up to.
3: Hey everybody, it's Jesus. And I got the opportunity to visit the National Museum of Mexican Art this last weekend. While there, I got the opportunity to speak to some of the attendants and ask them a couple of questions. I spoke with...
4: My name is Indigo.
5: My name is Hannah.
6: My name is Valentina.
7: My name is Brianna.
8: Alyssa.
3: And I thought it was really cool to ask them about what their experience was like at the museum, a little bit about themselves, and more. Let's listen in on what the people had to say. I want you to introduce yourself and like what's your name, where you're from?
4: My name is Indigo and I'm from Chicago, Illinois, born and raised.
5: My name is Hannah.
6: My name is Valentina.
7: My name is Brianna. I'm from Ohio.
8: Alyssa.
3: I wanted to ask you why you came into the museum today.
4: Well, actually I came because it's one of my partner's birthday and we have like a full day trip and this was one of the stops.
5: I came with a group of some friends that I was with and we were just wanting to explore some of the art.
6: We were walking around the Pilsen neighborhood and then it was like we're just exploring. Dominic's in town visiting and it was getting a little warm and I've been seeing that this museum just like everywhere, or I've been wanting to visit for a long time, so then I was like, oh, like it's got air conditioning, like let's just stop by.
7: I came to the museum because I am visiting just for the weekend, and the area that I'm staying in, this cultural neighborhood, so it's important to me to learn about it and not just kind of enjoy a nice coffee and take a picture and go.
3: Of like you don't just want to do like touristy things, right?
7: Yeah.
9: Well, I actually sometimes come to the museum with my Spanish-speaking friends. Today I came here to join the tour in Spanish, the Images of Faith. So I'm waiting for a couple of friends just to be here, and we'll be joining that excursion in a couple of minutes.
3: Well, these questions were very simple. I love the answers I got, because I expected most of the people attending the museum to be from Pilsen, or the Chicagoland area. And while I got a very small sample size, I got answers from people who weren't from the area. Have you been to any of the exhibits? And if you have been, was there any piece that stuck out to you or kind of like connected with you?
4: Yes, I have been to the exhibit. I took a photo of a few of them. I don't remember the names by heart. It was the blue collar one. I thought it was just beautiful, like the imagery and you can see the Chicago imagery in the background as well, but the colors were out of this world. I really enjoyed Mother and Child as well. I just think it was very touching, and every time you look at it, you see something different. One of my favorite ones, though, was Toros en Línea. I really like that one. It's just very powerful, I think, the messaging behind it, and also how the picture actually comes out of the portrait itself. That must have took a lot of time, but I also just think it's just a beautiful piece of work with a really strong history behind it.
5: Well, I went into the first one as soon as we walked in, and there was this piece made out of small little beads, and there was a really cool owl that I saw, and it just really caught my eye, and I really liked looking at all the intricacies of that piece.
6: Absolutely. I think that there's like such a wide variety in like the different forms of art and the techniques, and then also the history behind the pieces and the times that they come out. I just think it's like, yeah, super relevant, and it's really beautiful, and like we both have a really like deep appreciation for art in general.
7: Yeah, I really liked the Under Pressure exhibit. That was different. I was very impressed by the oil technique and capturing all the metallics in that, because that's very hard to paint. I just recorded the other one that kind of resonated with me, called All I Know. I don't want to mispronounce the name, but it was heart hanging on hooks behind curtains, and I would love to learn more about that piece, so I took a note of it to learn more later.
9: Well, I actually just checked the one nearby, that's called Under the Pressure, Bajo Presión. I like it very much. It's a new exhibition as far as I can see. I have never seen this before, so I just quickly checked it out in this nearby, so I'm really impressed.
3: Again, another simple question, but it was really awesome hearing different answers from different people. Hearing them describe the piece or pieces that stood out to them, even going as far as talking about the medium the artist used. I also thought it was really cool to hear their explanation as to why it resonated with them.
8: Why do you think it's important to come into museums and see all this art in person?
4: Well, you have to appreciate art in order to even understand the world. I feel like to preserve art is to preserve society and culture and history. And also, like, it helps move society forward when you're able to see the history behind someone's life. So I just think it's really important to preserve it and actually come to see it with your own eyes outside of just taking in a non-produced art that isn't built off of anything. So
5: I think it's important because it gives you a whole new perspective on some of what these artists feel, and you can see their emotion through their work.
6: Oh, it's definitely important to be able to like visit museums and to also have access to these type of museums. I think it brings community together. The fact that a lot of local artists are able to like display their work, and the fact that there's also, I saw that there is one section of like the exhibit where there's like pieces from social activists and like their work and everything that they've like put into like fighting for their community. So yeah, it's definitely super important, and it's also important for like inspiration and just looking at beautiful things is always, yeah, really important.
7: I think a lot of people, myself included in some areas, don't understand each other's culture and don't understand their own culture. So it's interesting, especially through art, to understand someone else's perspective through the lens of your own perspective. And I grew up learning a lot about art in different cultures from my parents, which I'm very thankful for, but I think it's something that anyone can do, and they should.
3: When speaking with
10: Alessa
3: before the interview, they had mentioned that they spoke Spanish, and I wanted to ask them how they learned Spanish.
8: When did you learn Spanish?
9: I am a linguist. I'm originally from Moscow, Russia. I was studying linguistics, and Spanish was one of my foreign languages I was studying almost like 20 years ago. So I'm here in Chicago, live in Chicago now, and I have a bunch of Spanish-speaking friends. And we just get together, and I try to practice my Spanish so I don't forget it. So Museum of the Mexican Arts is one of the places where I can come and listen, speak Spanish, you know, enjoy the art, and Pilsen in general as well. It's a nice neighborhood of Chicago.
3: All of the answers I got asking around the museum made me really happy. Everyone I talked to had really interesting thoughts and feelings to share. But I loved getting the opportunity to speak to people about art and hearing them be passionate about art and history. I'm thankful to the people that I spoke to for allowing me to ask them questions, but also for getting the opportunity to listen to them.

0: Hey y'all, this is Caro
1: and Chantal, and we will be covering an informative but heartfelt interview with Mario, who works at the National Museum of Mexican Art.
0: Earlier that day, we had the privilege of seeing Mario in action while covering Images of Faith exhibition, on show from April 24th through August 16, 2026.
1: During this interview, we will cover some of the intricacies in working as a tour guide and what it means to get ready for an exhibit.
0: So we hope you enjoy this segment.
1: Hi everyone, I'm here at the National Museum of Mexican Art. I'm Chantal.
0: And I'm Caro.
2: And I'm Mario Hernandez.
0: Hi Mario, thank you so much for joining us today. Before we go any deeper in today's interview, we wanted to ask you, can you tell us a little bit more about what you do?
2: Yeah, my role here at the museum is Associate Director of Museum Education, and I oversee our educational programs that are tied into our exhibitions. Most of those programs are here in the building, right? We see a lot of field trips. I work with a lot of students, typically K through 12, although we do see some college students as well. And then I help oversee some of our programs at schools. And so we're lucky to be at a number of schools around Chicago where we have programming and introduce people to some of our some of the works in our exhibition.
1: To follow that up, I wanted to ask, how long have you been working here and why choose to do touring?
2: So I started working here a little bit over 20 years ago. I started right before I turned 19 years old as a gallery attendant. And over the years, I've gotten an opportunity to work in a lot of different departments here. I've been with education most of the time. I started off as a tour guide, actually, when I joined education as an intern. And it was something that I just immediately really fell in love with. I love talking, number one. And I just enjoy talking to people and seeing the reactions when they learn something new. I work mostly with students. And so a lot of students come to the museum for the very first time. I like to think of myself almost as an ambassador to the museum, where I can tell them about the history of it and really help them realize why we're here and that we're here for the community. And so I think it's just a really engaging way of interacting with our visitors and getting to know who's coming through our doors.
1: To follow that up, is there a specific story that caught your attention that made you choose
2: to work here?
1: Yes.
2: No. So I actually started my first museum experience as an employee was actually at the Chicago History Museum. And I landed an internship there right after high school. I was part of the Chicago Metro History Fair, which is a big Chicago public school initiative. And I was at the Chicago History Museum for about 3 months. Then I worked at Blockbuster for a few months before I started working here. But I think that the History Museum made me appreciate stories, right? And so there's a lot of stories about narrative, about Chicagoans and their experience here in the city. Obviously, growing up in a Mexican household, right? Growing up Mexicano, I instantly found a connection with this place. When I was a gallery attendant, I got an opportunity to hear a lot of the tour guides and a lot of the educators do work in there. And then, so I think it's just naturally because of my background. And also, I grew up in the neighborhood. And so, you know, I was lucky enough to come to the museum as a kid. And yeah, I think it's just naturally kind of fit my identity here.
0: Alrighty, thank you. That's very beautiful how, you know, all your paths led to where you are today. But following up and trying to change what we're going to talk about a little bit, I wanted to also ask you, what do you do in order to prepare for exhibitions? Because, you know, that's a lot of information.
2: Yeah, so a few years ago, I was lucky enough to join the exhibitions committee here at the museum. It was one of my proudest moments and one of the really kind of favorite things about my job. I get a chance to work with the curators of the exhibitions to plan way ahead of time when they start to kind of brew up ideas in their heads about what type of exhibitions they want to have. They take input from the different departments. Education comes in the sense that we're the ones who offer most of the programming that happens through the exhibition cycle. And so basically it starts off with an idea, right? The curators who have an idea for an exhibition will kind of pitch it. And then that gives us an opportunity to open up for like research, right? And so there's a lot of research done in the department about the different artists that are coming or the concepts that are in that artwork. And then we try to make that connection with our audience, right? And so again, I work mostly with K through 12. And so I have to find out ways to take what the curators want to do with the exhibition and talk about that with different age groups, right? And so I need to figure out a way to talk to this to a first grader and then figure out a way to talk about it to an eighth grader, right? Which is a very kind of difficult thing to do at times, depending on what the theme is, right? What the subject is of the exhibit.
0: Wow, that's a lot of work that you seem to do in like That's amazing. I also did kind of want to follow up then. Like, I know you touched on the process of what you do to get ready, but has there ever been a time where, like, an exhibition is, you find it difficult to work with? And if so, why?
2: Yeah, so you guys are here during Images of Faith, and I think you heard me give a tour a little while ago. Often, I think when we talk about spirituality and religion, it can be a little difficult. It can be touchy depending on who you're talking to, right? One of my fond memories when I was really young, and I think I was already working in education, I was in the gallery one day, and there was an older woman, Mexicana, you know, who could have been like my tia or my grandma, and she was looking at this triptych of the Virgen de Guadalupe by an artist who, you know, did her own interpretation of what the Virgen de Guadalupe has historically symbolized, and she was a little offended by it, right? And I had to have a conversation with her about it being a piece of artwork and the artist's expression versus being like in a church, right? And so I think any time that you touch on spirituality or religion, we just got to be really careful to pitch it. And I think that this is why in this exhibition that I was giving a tour of, we stay away from talking more about religion and we connect it more to spirituality, faith and hope, which I think is something that a lot of people can relate to, right, and kind of hold on to.
1: A couple hours ago, we were in there and watching you talk. There was a piece of artwork that was about Father Time. So I heard you talk about Father Time and how you asked the crowd a question about it. I can't remember exactly, but can you repeat the question? And if you can, how would you answer that question?
2: Oof, yeah. So the question you're referring to is one of the questions we want our visitors to reflect on in the Stories of Time section, which is, are we human because we measure time, or do we measure time because we're human? And I think that that question poses this idea that at some point, humans realize that we're only here physically for a limited time. And I think that time itself, for many people, it's considered father time. Or again, I think you also made me make that connection with the sun, right? And how people have often looked at the sun, not just to measure time, but like a 24-hour period, but measure the time that we have here in general. And so I think I like to think that it's both, right? That we measure time because we're human, but then at the same time, taking time is what made us realize that we're here for a short amount of time. And so I like to think about the very first time that humans realize that we're going to die one day, right? And I don't mean that in a negative way, but I mean it in the sense that, right, it somebody had to realize at some point, like, oh man, we're not going to be here forever. And so people start paying attention to the amount of time that we've been here and the amount of time we have left, what we've done with our lives and what we want to do, right? And so I think this is why time is such an interesting concept, because it's something that has been studied and paid attention to through many different civilizations, not just in civilizations in Mexico.
1: Thank you so much.
0: Yes, thank you so much for such a thorough answer. I know that was an existential question, but yeah. I think
1: I was kind of scared that you were going to ask me, and I was like, I don't know. Don't do
0: that. But thank you so much. And I kind of just wanted to finish off by asking you one last question about what would you say from Images of Faith, what was your favorite piece or a recommendation that you would encourage people to visit from the entire thing?
2: Yeah, so I would say that the very first painting that you encounter when you walk in through the exhibition, which is the painting on the invite or on the promotional material for the exhibit, it's a painting called La Ofrenda by Saturnino Herrán. And the painting is important historically to the history of Mexican art. It's Saturnino Herrán's most well-known work. La Ofrenda is a painting that depicts time in the sense of different generations, from the newborn all the way to the older person. It also has to do with one of Mexico's big traditions of the Día de los Muertos and the Cempasúchil flower. But more importantly, I think that the work of Saturnino Herrán, because it's so important, the fact that it's here in Chicago with us is such a big deal. It's a painting that's visiting us from El Amunal, El Museo Nacional de Arte in La Ciudad de México. And this was an opportunity for this museum to work with different institutions and museums in Mexico. And so I just think that having such a monumental, important painting here at the museum goes to show how far this museum has come over the years, and that hopefully we can continue to work with big museums in Mexico, right? And it's a painting that I've personally seen in La Ciudad de Mexico a number of times, and just to see it here is just really, really special.
1: Thank you so much for answering our questions.
0: Thank you so much.
1: Thank you.
0: Yes.
1: Thank you.
0: All right. Till next time.
1: Thank you so much for being with us and hearing what Mario had to say about the beautiful exhibition, Images of Faith. Although I saw a little bit of it, it definitely caught my attention and would go back to the National Museum of Mexican Art for it. It definitely felt really sentimental and heavy, and I'm glad we got to not only talk about that with Mario, but experience it in person.
0: Yes, I agree. I think oftentimes we take experiences for granted, but being able to visit the National Museum of Mexican Art and talk to an expert about their own experiences just highlights all the work it takes to put these shows on for the community, from the creation to the preparation leading up to the tour. I want to finish off by saying that I appreciate the manner in which Mario and the museum deal with topics that touch on spiritualism, religion, and art, as I feel like they do their best to be mindful and respectful. I'll definitely be coming back as well to take a second look.
1: With that being said, thank you guys for joining us, and if you're interested, check out the National Museum of Mexican Art's website for more information. Bye!

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1: Hello everyone, my name is Abby Garcia and I am introducing an audio piece done in collaboration with my peer B. And in this piece we interview Maria, a co-curator for the Sonido Festival hosted by the National Museum of Mexican Art. And we ask Maria a variety of questions about her professional life, question about the vibes for the festival, and questions about what it's like making a festival come to life. So join me and my peer B as we take on this pop-up interview. Enjoy! Hey everybody, I'm Abby and I'm here with...
2: My name is Brenda.
1: And
3: my name is Maria Gallardo, and I work at the National Museum of Mexican Art.
1: Yeah, and we're here to learn about Sonido Fest. Woo! Woo! Woo!
2: Today we're here with Maria, who is one of the organizers for Sonido Fest. So to start off, do you want to talk a little bit about kind of your role with Sonido Fest and what you kind of do for the festival?
3: I work in the Performing Arts Department. I would say right now we are about 5 people and we're hoping to add more people to our team. We do organize a lot of the festivals in the museum, but we mostly focus on production, and that is why we do Sonido Fest, which is a music festival. And I would say that I'm one of the co-curators and producers of the festival, along with my colleague Jaime Lopez. We do the selection of artists, we go and negotiate contracts, and then we basically do our research to create what we see fit as far as like the vibe or the feel of the festival. So we don't just select any artist. We do go through a lengthy process of research, and then we decide like, okay, all these people work together, they sound good together, and I think it's going to make for a really good festival.
1: Hi. Yeah, quick question. What decides the vibe for the festival that year? Is there like themes you try to think about, current events that, you know, kind of influence the vibe for the festival?
3: Yeah, that's actually a really good question. I think we definitely do try to do that with our other festival, our Sor Juana festival that takes place between March, April, and May. For Sonido Fest though, it is a little different. We try to see at the things that are trending currently in the market, especially rising artists that maybe we can lend a platform to, or also just elevate them into a higher spotlight, because they are growing artists, you know, like it is very hard to like see them perform in other places. Not only that, but we do try to keep our festival free. So instead of maybe not making it so accessible at a venue for some people, we do try to like open it up to everybody, for the community, to come see all these artists from Mexico, from LA, from Texas, from wherever they come from.
1: Well, that's awesome. It's awesome.
2: That's really cool that you guys spotlight like underground artists. I feel like not enough festivals do that. And speaking about like the talent, I'm kind of curious, like what musical talent should we expect at this year's Sonido Fest?
3: So for this year, I think we are expecting a variety of artists. Our top of the bill right now the festival is headlined by Shirley Temple. They are a rising artist. I know they are very, very popular all over the Midwest, but we actually gave them their first Midwest date, which we didn't know about till we contacted them. So we're very excited about that. We're excited to see what that crowd is going to look like. We are also bringing Los Aptos, which I believe have already been in Chicago, but we know that they have a huge following, because, you know, they do play a mix of like folk and regional. So it's like an alternative mix there, which I think is very exciting, especially because it's very different. It's very new. It's very fresh. And I think that's what a lot of young people want.
1: And how did you get to learn about, like, how did you guys find out about these artists? How did you discover them?
3: That's actually a fun question. So, like I mentioned already, Jaime Lopez, we do co-curate the festival together, and we've had the, I guess, the privilege of being able to go into other festivals happening across the U.S. The last festival that we went to was South by Southwest, and they feature movies, music, talent, and I know they have other installations there. But basically, it's a festival of arts, right? And we, yeah, like I said, we had the privilege of going there this past, I would say, what was it, March? We went, and that's where we saw a lot of the musical talent we now booked for Sonido Fest. One of the people that we met there is Salinas. She's going to be performing for Sonido Fest as well. But yeah, as soon as we saw her, we knew, we're like, oh my God, this is great. This is the sound we're looking for. And that's kind of how we go about a lot of our research, I guess. We go to shows here in Chicago as well. We do talk with the artists that we've already worked with to help us meet other artists that are on the rise. So we do try to stay connected with the city, with the local artists, and of course the community.
1: Oh, no, that sounds great. That sounds real fun time too. That sounds like a really fun time.
2: Yeah, and I'm curious, like, how is this year's Sonido Fest kind of different from last year's, and what kind of makes it special from, like, all of the other music festivals that happened in the city?
3: I guess from last year, what makes it very different, I would say, is that this year we did aim to have several artists that have their already established fan bases. So, we're hoping that like stage area is going to be crowded all day, just because, like I said, all the artists have their own fan bases. So we're hoping that we mix and match there, kind of like a Venn diagram. It's like this artist, and then everybody in between. So that's kind of different from last year, because I think last year everybody was looking forward to seeing Los Retros. It was going to be their comeback, and unfortunately, due to the weather circumstances, it couldn't happen. Not because we didn't want it to happen. There are just some things that we don't have control over, such as lightning and thunder, and that's very dangerous. But yeah, so like I said, last year, a lot of that build-up was towards one artist, whereas this year, we are hoping to create a very steady flow of people and different crowds as well. Like I said, with Los Aptos being more regional alternative, and then Shirley Tempo, which is a little bit more pop-punk alternative. Yeah, so different mix. And what was the other question?
2: Oh, I was just wondering if you could, like, possibly talk about how Sonido Fest is unique in its own way compared to, like, other festivals in the city, because I know there's a lot going on, like, in the summer.
3: Yeah, so the biggest thing I think about Sonido Fest is that we are a free festival. We do not charge entry. We do welcome everyone from all ages to come. Honestly, I love that. I love that it is in the museum space area, where if anyone has visited the museum, you would know that there are residential homes and neighborhoods around the museum. So as soon as, you know, we turn up the music, we do hope that we invite everybody from the community to show up. And like I said, it's a free festival. Everyone's invited. And then obviously we do want to highlight all these artists that are on the rise, whereas other festivals in Chicago may not do that, may do that sometimes, and also charge very crazy fees. So, like I said, as long as we make it accessible, I think that's like our biggest win.
1: And going back on this idea that, you know, last year we had this like one big artist who people really wanted to see, but this year it's different in the sense that there's, you know, going to be a steady flow with artists that already have fan bases. So I kind of want to ask if you could pick one word to describe the collection, the vibe of the collection of artists this year, what would it be and why?
3: That's hard. I'm thinking about all of our artists. I think if I were to describe a vibe as far as like all of our artists, it would be that they all have a very unique voice. So I think the biggest highlight there would be that we are highlighting unique characters, unique voices that aren't or haven't been heard as often or as much. So I guess something refreshing, it would be the vibe, something new. Like I said, a lot of the artists do mix and match their genres, which I think is very important, especially because, you know, if you want to grow as an artist, it is hard to tap into just one genre. So it's good to experiment. And I think all of the artists on our roster do a very good job of that. They've all experimented in their own ways, and they're still experimenting even now as they, you know, continue to grow.
1: I think that's also like on theme with Chicago as a city, so, you know, and the National Museum of Mexican Art as well, so I really, you know, it's great.
2: Yeah, and kind of stepping back a bit, like I remember you mentioning how last year, unfortunately due to rain, like the festival wasn't able to happen, and I'm just curious to hear more about that and how you guys, like, what you guys took away from that experience and how you kind of like had to adapt to like the like the circumstances.
3: So last year, not that the festival didn't completely happen. There was a lot of successes. We did half of the festival, I would say, before the rain started. But I think the biggest wins for us that day were that we received the artists. We accommodated to what they needed to perform and do their best that day, which I think they walked away knowing that that was something very special. We did have vendors line up on our main block, the main street in front of the museum, and we received nothing but good feedback from them as far as like how their sales went, how the organizing went, and all the communication that went out to them specifically. And then obviously the crowd was really, really excited for our headliner. But yeah, and unfortunately, because the rain did start halfway through our festival, I think the biggest thing that we struggled with was knowing when to make the call. We kept waiting and hoping, and obviously

0: call and also just having backup plans.
1: And so I see, you know, setting up festivals, it always comes with challenges, you know, weather, technical issues. But as a curator specifically, what do you think is the biggest struggle or sometimes, you know, obstacles that you face?
0: As a curator, I think as we organize the festival, the biggest challenge is, for me personally at least, is maintaining patience. because I can do all this research, the team can do all this research, we can all talk about it, and we come up with this great idea of like, okay, this year this festival is going to look like this, this, and that. But I think where it becomes a little complicated is actually reaching out to the artists and knowing like, oh, they're available or they're not available, or we're offering this much, they want more. And again, because we are a free festival and we are a nonprofit organization, it does have those like monetary challenges, but it's not something that we can't work around with. We do keep really good working relationships with agents and other artists, independent artists in Chicago as well, where we do try to like, you know, stay connected and be like, if it doesn't work this time, if we just didn't align in some way or form this time, we do hope to continue this working relationship into the next year or month or however long it takes. But yeah, I think that's the biggest challenge, just being patient about it, because again, it does take them a while to get back to us. And that's why planning does start like months in advance. Even I think now as soon as this one's over, we're going to start planning the next one. Yeah.
1: You heard that, everyone. Patience is a virtue.
2: Yeah. No, you heard it here first.
0: Yeah.
2: Yeah. And thank you so much for sharing like the obstacles. And on the flip side, like I would love to hear more about like your favorite thing about being in this position, being in this role, and kind of hearing more about like your trajectory and like how you got here and your experience with audio and curating like a music festival.
0: A lot of people know, as far as like my close friends and my teammates upstairs, they know that I did go to school for animation, so doing what I do now is completely out of what was in my spectrum at the time that I was in college. So yeah, in college I did want to become an independent animator, so just making independent films. But I guess I got kind of lucky. I got my first job at the Museum of Mexican Art. I got hired as a teaching artist, and from those humble beginnings I did get my foot in the door, and because of those, I guess, skills and talents that I had, my colleague Jaime Lopez is the one who approached me, kind of gave me that shot to be part of the events as a motion designer. So I would do a lot of the visuals, sometimes for the museum promotional, like I don't know if you guys have seen like all the promotional graphics, anything that's moving I probably had to do with, like I probably worked on that. Anything that's animated I work on that. Anyways, I got my foot in the door, I got connected, and then I also, because I was already within the museum realm, I learned about Yolocali, and I guess after I graduated, I was still within age range to join, and that's where I learned that I just really like working with my community. I think the biggest thing I took away from that is that I'm giving something back to the community that has already given me a lot of opportunities to either showcase my work or become a part of the work. And I guess I liked it so much that I was just like, you know, like let's keep doing it. And as a team, we developed and formed. We're a relatively young team. We developed about 2 years ago, the performing arts department. We all decided that we had the same ideals, the same goals, and that is why we do what we do now.
1: And so you did mention, you know, it was really just like getting your foot in the door, you know, to land a position like this. But someone looking to get into live event production or curating like you do, what are some skills you would recommend that they develop?

0: Curation or production or even post-production, I think definitely a lot of technical skills that will take you very far. I wouldn't say that I'm like the most approachable person sometimes, but I know that my skills did take me pretty far. I know that they've connected me with a lot of people, and again here even so. So I would say definitely practice any softwares, any up-and-coming softwares too. Definitely take a hand at 3D, because I think that's pretty much where we're at now. And I love all the technical stuff that comes with my job as an animator. I just love doing all of that. But then as far as like curation goes, I think you really gotta have a head for research. You have to definitely go and like take a deep dive into all the upcoming artists, look through all these venues, see who they're booking, go look up all these festivals. It just takes a lot of time and effort, but if you do have like a interest at research, I think that's also going to take you pretty far.
1: 3D and research then. All right, I got it, locking that in.
2: Yeah, I think your perspective is really exciting, since like I've never really met anyone who's into like the 2D, 3D like world, but also like event planning and music festivals. So thank you for that. Yeah, thank you so much for giving us your time. Yeah. And I'm looking forward to Sonido Fest, and I will definitely be plugging it with all of my friends. So
1: yeah, thank you so much for joining us.
2: Yes, all thank right. you. I'll hope to guys. See y'all there.
1: Good to see you. Yeah.
3: Hello everybody, it's me again, Abby Garcia, and I hope you enjoyed today's audio pieces. Up next, we will be featuring songs by bands that will be in this year's Sonido Festival. Hope you enjoy!

0: Thank you for joining us today. You have been listening to the NMMA special Mayan al Museo. Today we heard B's discussion with Vanessa Sanchez on her role as Director of Education at the museum and Yolocali and their ongoing community programming projects. We also heard from members of the Youth Council with Alanis and their experiences creating the Xochi Baby piece for the Xochi Chicago exhibit. Caro and Chantal shared their interview with Mario, a tour guide at the museum, and their perspectives on the Images of Faith exhibit. Gilbert shared his observations of Ana Teresa Fernandez's collection Under Pressure that unpacks increasing climate collapse. Lastly, we heard some of the public's experiences at the NMMA. Lisette, Jesus, and Halika and I shared our interviews with museum goers on topics such as their relationship to art, to the museum, and ways they connect to nature. Thank you for joining our show. This was What's Up on WLPN LP Chicago, 105.5 FM Lumpen Radio. Make sure to tune in again for our show next Saturday. See you then.
1: Thanks for tuning in to What's Up. 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
3: Oh, my goodness. You know what?
4: Yeah, let's get out of here.
6: With threats of raids and immigration enforcement in Chicago, know that we all have rights, regardless of immigration status. You have the right to remain silent. You have the right to refuse entry to your home without a warrant signed by a judge. 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

0: 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You are listening to Perceptions of the Real, the show about writing, self-examination, and where we have a guest on every second and fourth Saturday to write not one, but two things live on air that you get to hear. I'm Eli.
1: I'm Sarah.
0: Who are we talking to?
1: Okay, we love our guest today. We've known him for quite some time in various stages of our lives, our identities, etc. The guest today is the amazing Davon Clark.
2: Hello.
1: So let me tell you a little bit about Davon if you don't know him personally, because he is such an important part of Chicago and the creative community here. Davon is a Philadelphia-raised artist based in Chicago that uses investigative journalism practices in his camera work and poetry. His work looks to fill the gaps left behind in coverage of the worlds that he lives in. He likes flowers and the little things in life. He also makes a great cup of coffee that I've been privileged to drink. And you can find out what he does and how he does it at daybydavon.com. Davon, thank you for being on.
2: Thank you all for having me. I'm excited. Yes, finally. I'm always doing weightlifting training with the team at like 11 on Saturdays. And that's like opened up a bit. So I was like very glad I could like finally come on. Yeah.
1: Excellent. I'm really curious, just because you mentioned weightlifting, like has there been any connective tissue between weightlifting and the ways that you make things creatively, like your poems? Like do things come to you while weightlifting? Because one of the things I've been exploring lately is like when you actually use your physical body, the creative stuff that can come out of it while you're actually moving it and processing things. Yeah. I don't know if that makes sense.
2: Absolutely. It definitely helps as like a processing tool in general. I hate to like admit it, but I definitely feel better when I'm like consistently like being active. It doesn't have to be just like lifting, but like walking or something like that. And so when I started, like, this is the only thing I've been able to do consistently in like years. Like, I hate going to the gym, you know, but this is fun. And so even just like going home after I'm done, like I don't say more energy or anything like that, but like I feel more ready to like do things, which like helps with the creative process, because I'd say more than half of it is just starting it for me. So
0: yeah, if you're exhausted, it's hard to be creative.
2: Yeah. Yeah. So it's just keeping the blood flowing and everything like that. I'm not thinking about poems when I'm lifting, though. I am thinking about violence. I am thinking about power production. I am thinking about, yeah. But it definitely helps out with, like, the general process, for sure.
1: What's
2: yeah.
1: the feeling that you have when you finish lifting?
2: Elation. Like, during the whole time, I'm like, man, I do not want to do these bent over rows. I don't want to do these Romanian deadlifts. But, like, the second I am done the last rep, I am just so glad that, like, I did something that day. And, like, I'm glad I have a body that's able to do that. But, yeah, as soon as I'm done, I'm like, let's go for the rest of the day. You know, I usually go in the morning at like 8:30, and then I'm like, I have a whole 12 hours ahead of me, mm-hmm. you know? So,
1: I don't know.
2: Elation.
1: the parallel with sometimes writing, like I'm kind of like, I hate this.
2: Yeah, yeah.
1: This is really hard.
2: Yeah. And then it's done and it gets published or whatever.
1: And then
2: like,
1: you feel great.
2: I did that. Like, and it wasn't that hard. Like, yeah, I can do things. Yeah, absolutely.
0: And also, once you're on the other side, I feel like you can kind of forget the pain of the experience.
2: Yeah.
0: Like it just kind of dissipates or evaporates and you forget about all the struggle.
2: Yeah.
0: Being on the other side.
2: Yeah.
0: Which is hard to imagine when you're in the struggle.
2: Right.
0: Yeah.
2: I'm not old. I'm 30. But like, you know, like my body definitely doesn't move the same way that it moves when I was like 18 and more like active. And like so many times throughout a workout, I'll be like, man, you know, like maybe I should take it easy on this knee or whatever. And then like you said, like as soon as I'm done, I'm like, I'm fine. Like it wasn't bad. Yeah. Like I think I was just trying to not do that stuff. Yeah. So yeah. Once you're done, it's done.
0: How did it feel to write something?
2: Felt good. I am recently getting out of a day job that I had for a few years, and it definitely compete. Like I moved to Chicago for the creative scene. I think this is the best place in the country to be a black artist, black writer specifically. And so, like, when I moved here, I was going to, like, 4 or 5 open mics a week. I was just trying to get to whatever I could, any artist talks, any workshops or anything. And so, like, I was constantly writing, like, way more than I could perceive now to, like, be possible, right? And I mean, obviously it wasn't, but just getting back into it, it was nice to have something right now. I've already been trying to write at least, like, a little bit of a thing a day, but now I'm like, oh, I have to. You know, like, it's not like I can be like, oh, I'll just write it tomorrow or something like that. So it's nice to write. It's nice to always have an excuse to write.
0: Yeah.
2: Yeah.
1: I'm curious about, like, if you were to tell someone what is so great about the community of creatives in Chicago,
2: yeah.
1: what would you tell them? Like, how would you describe it? For maybe there's like a Davon out there that's listening, which maybe not, but like, you know what I mean?
2: Yeah,
1: like, because I mean, you came here to make stuff. So like, what is it about this place that feels like the pot that you want to be in for making things?
2: Yeah. I think it's all love. I do think there's a Davon out there because like a big part of what, like there's another show called Ergo Radio that now is a part of like a larger multimedia movement hub called Respair. And a big part of like why I moved here is because I was hearing their shows because they were interviewing all the artists and like activists that I like wanted to learn more about. And they had like long form things that weren't just like, what's the project you're working on, but like, why do you do this type things. And I was like, those seem like great people to be around, not just the Ergo folks, but like the people that they were working with. So I do think that there is probably like another Davon that's listening to this and being like, maybe I should move to Chicago or maybe I should get more involved like in Chicago. As to like what it does, I do think it's love. I think people, for better or for worse, like you have LA and New York where like a lot of the industries are hubbed up and everything. But that definitely like shifts your creative process, right? Like I am more so thinking about how am I going to pay a bill more than how am I going to make what I want to make. Living costs here in the Midwest are like lovely to work with. Like I was able to work at a coffee shop and freelance and teach on the side and still pay my rent comfortably and not have to worry about if I could eat or not. And then also like you have a lot of people, like I think the infrastructure here is a lot stronger, at least that I experienced in Philly. Like you had like some like nonprofits that were working to do what you wanted to do. But here, like you have so many programs that are like not only embedded in the schools, but like go far beyond those walls and people that are like actively like helping and supporting and pursuing those things and making them bigger. And people care about the work that they're doing here, right? Like, it's not just to say that, like, we had this program that we put on, but, like, how are we affecting the youth or the people that are coming to these programs? And then from those, you have a lot of people that stay and, like, build whatever from that, right? So it's not just, like, a youth program that's for 18 to 24-year-olds, but, like, after that, you have someone that you went to, like, those programs with for, like, 10 years that is now running a show or running a workshop or something and putting that same kind of love and putting their own kind of touch on it, so... I think that like it felt hard for me to like not want to make what I want to make, you know, like everybody else is doing it in such cool mm-hmm. ways too. Like, I feel like I had this thing after college where I was trying to find out, I wanted to give myself at least like 5 years to try the full-time artist thing. Like in college is really where I discovered my creativity. And before I got into like work and law school and everything, I wanted to say, like, maybe you could be an artist, right? I was thinking about getting an MFA, too expensive, and I was not going to live in a college town again, you know? And all my friends were in, I don't say all my, but, like, so many people were in Chicago, right? And I was like, let me go give it a try there. And it felt with, like, how people were doing so many things in so many different avenues and, like, successfully, not just, like, because they had to, but because, like, they could. It influenced me to do the same. Like, why can't you also be a photographer and a writer and a graphic designer and whatever else? Yeah, no, it was beautiful to be around, and I hope more people come to it. Yeah,
0: I hope the Davon out there listening, like, really hears that piece. Is like the only thing that's actually stopping you from doing that is kind of yourself.
2: Yeah,
0: and none of these people are any more special or talented or gifted than you. These are all normal, messed up, wonderful, all the above people in the way that like all of us are. And like, sure, somebody might have like innate talent, but like everything is a practice.
2: Yeah.
0: You can learn anything you want. And like, yeah, I think there's also every single person has the thing in them that like only they can create. Like,
2: yeah,
0: there's always that thing that like no one else on earth can do the thing you can.
2: Yeah.
0: Yeah. I'm curious about what you wrote. You want
2: to
0: read it?
2: So, yeah. You want me to read it first and then context, or can I get context?
0: Nope, just go for it.
2: Just get to it.
0: Yeah. Sometimes we ask people to read them twice, depending on the length.
2: Okay.
0: So get ready, but yeah.
2: It's a little poem. The city of Chicago has a city tree planting program that recently
3: That's right.
2: I discovered.
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Peace and good day, everyone. This is Sam Thousand with Shibrations, the founder of the Shibrations app. And man, what a day, what a week it's been. I want to say good day to you all. Happy Saturday, even though it's a rainy day, it is still a great day. Today we're going to be talking about some artist resources. We're going to be talking about the Shibrations app, and we're going to be hearing a little recap from Shibrations Presents the Portal, which is our monthly event that we do every last Tuesday at Experimental Station in North Woodline. So stick around. It's going to be a great time. It's going to be a great time.

0: 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This is Sam Thousand, co-founder of the Shybrations and tech founder for the Shybrations app. Man, Shybrations, if you don't know about us, we are a platform and a social enterprise for performing artists in Chicago. 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If you're interested in learning more about the Shybrations app or any of our other initiatives, definitely you can visit www.shybrations.app to learn more. Today, we're going to be recapping what's been going on in the most recent weeks for Shybrations and our partners. But we're going to start off for this show today is a little recap from a really great conversation and interview I had with Kumba Links. These are two of three co-founders of Kumba Links. This is Jacinda Bully and Jaquanda Salter. We had them featured at The Portal this past Tuesday, and it was a great conversation. And I thought it'd be great to share a little bit of that conversation and that interview here on this show. To recap what The Portal is, The Portal is our monthly convening for artists to come from different parts of the city to just have some fun with each other, collaborate, learn from each other, and also jam with each other. It's a jam session. Alongside the jam session with the live band, we have vendors, we have food, we have an art wall, we have a gaming station. We have some of our partners, such as Arts Alliance Illinois and Bustling Spaces, come out to share resources for artists and kind of give us a heads up on what resources and grant opportunities there are out there. If you're looking to find out more about that, understand we are every last Tuesday at Experimental Station, which you can find out more at www.shybrations.app. Also, if you do have the Shybrations app, there is a bulletin, an electronic billboard, if you will, on the homepage. You can check that out for yourself and get a little bit more privy to the great resources that we have available for you via Bustling Spaces and Arts Alliance Illinois. But for now, we're going to go ahead and jump into this wonderful interview that we had at The Portal with Kumba Links. I should also provide a little bit more context. The Portal is a monthly event. This year, we have been highlighting and amplifying many different separate sectors within the performing arts space, right? So we had a month where we were highlighting puppetry. We had a month where we were highlighting comedy, improv, and stand-up. We had a night where we were highlighting music and mentorship. Another night where we highlighted poetry this month. So last Tuesday, which was the this past Tuesday, which was the last Tuesday of July, we highlighted folks in the theater space. Right now, it's so crazy because when we do this or any curation that that I do through Shybrations, because I am the active curator for Shybrations, it's so tough because there's so many options in the city. We're never able to bring everybody in, you know, to feature everybody. But when we do these type of curations, as a curator, what my practice usually revolves around is, you know, is what's going on right now. Who's doing something special right now? How can we make this partnership and this amplification great for the select few that we're able to create this platform for this moment in time? And that is exactly why I reached out to Kumba Links, because they are celebrating 30 years of service through their initiative, mixing hip-hop, poetry, theater, and man, it's such a beautiful gumbo. This is a youth empowerment organization. They specifically work with the youth to hear from them, to listen to them, and to help help create possibility around the dreams that they have and the desires that they have through their artistry. and even to explore their artistry and grow through their artistry. And this is all done through their wonderful program. But I'm going to stop talking about it because the experts are about to let you know now. So if you don't know anything about Kumba Lynx, listen up here and enjoy. We're going to play a little clip here. We're going to take a little break and play a little bit more. Enjoy.
1: Give it up, y'all, for my sister Jaquanda. We're celebrating our 30th anniversary. That was a piece we used to do 30 years ago on the poetry set across Chicago. You want to give some love just to some of the open mics, the places where we started out passing around a basket to fund some of the things that we believed would help to heal and bring our communities together and see one another a bit more clearer. We had, where were we at? We were at, what was it? LitX. Anyone heard of LitX? Yes, LitX back in the day. We were at D'Agostino's, the Lyricist Lounge. Yes, we had a Lyricist Lounge before it made it to the TV. But thank you for blessing the start of this little talk. Yes. Are you taking a mic?
2: All right, y'all. One more time for Kumba Lynx. They're celebrating 30 years once again. This is a big deal. I want to start off right now with this question here. So Kumba Lynx is celebrating 30 years. How would you describe the world of Kumba Lynx today? What is the organization's central focus in this current season? And where do you see that work evolving in the years ahead?
1: You just asked a whole lot. No. It's good, though. Where are we today? Well, we're still in it 30 years later, which I think is a give thanks to God for the energy and the commitments, because really all we have is that, is our show up, and then the rest is on our creator, yeah? So where we are is continuing to listen for our purpose, continuing to be committed to the rituals and the relationships that matter. Our days look like mornings with young folks doing whatever needs to be done. Right now, we are curating under the Chicago Hip Hop Theater Fest a project called the Poetry Making Playground Trail. We're going to be in 11 sites across the city. It's an immersive poetry making experience that makes poetry accessible. We spent 30 years doing poetry on the stage. We went from, you know, page to stage, and we started thinking a couple years ago, like, what's next? And we said, what's next is we want to play. So from page to stage to play, we are, you know, bringing that to our city. So we're working on installing those exhibits literally daily. And we are also honoring and celebrating our 30th year. We're getting ready to walk in the Bubilican Parade once again. And we invite you to come out and walk with us. But this is the first year that we're building our float. So like this morning, we spent time with like 7-8 young folks, literally building, like, I don't want to give it away, but like our themed float. We're literally like cutting out paper bags and doing all that.
0: If you're just tuning in, we're listening to Kumba Lynx, their interview from our event at the Portal. Shybrations presents the Portal. This is Jacinda Bully and Jaquanda Salter. Enjoy.
1: We're going on the Hip Hop Heritage Fest with Sister Amina. I don't know if folks know about Amina, but Amina is one of our really good homies. We've been in this work for 3 decades together. Amina teaches music production at Columbia College. She's an MC, and she founded Chicago's Hip Hop Heritage Month. So on Friday, we're with that family for the Hip Hop Heritage Fest. On Saturday, it's like for 30 years, we've been producing the Uptown Back to School Fest. So we're getting ready for that. Yep. And then, you know, planning for the bud the next weekend. So, you know, Kumba Lynx looks like we're busy. We're committed, we're staying anchored in the work. We're always trying to think about breaking down a lot of the hierarchies and challenging the norms, and we're trying to center our well-being and trying to stay in relationship and showing up where we need to show up.
2: Real quick, can you list a couple of the parks that you're planning to have the Poetry Making Playground Trail?
3: Yes. So we're at Humble Park. We're at Pulaski Park on the south side. We're at Kennecott, Lynn Bloom, Calumet, Robichaud, and Shed Park. And what am I missing? we're also at the Karen Center.
2: Westside
3: Catalyst Elementary School. Yes.
4: And then Redwoods Community Center.
3: I'd like to be here. Yes, absolutely.
2: Yeah.
3: So
2: yeah, I wanted you to list a few because it's a lot, and I wanted to make sure you all understood the magnitude of this trail. It's a big deal. It's going to be all over the city. We'll put up a QR code so you can check in. Have a question here. Take us back 30 years ago now.
3: Yes.
2: All right. Can you paint a picture of the cultural climate and circumstance that led to the birth of Kumba Lynx?
3: Yeah.
2: Who was your primary audience? What need did you see? And what problem was Kumba Lynx created to solve?
3: Ooh. Okay. So it was 30 years ago in 1996. And we had three sisters, Jacinda, myself, and Lady Soul. Yes, Lady Soul is one of our wonderful, beautiful founders. And we were all in our own right trying to figure out what we were going to do with our lives at 19, 20. And we were all committed to some sort of art and activism. We were already coaching softball leagues in the community. We were doing a lot of after-school programming with youth. We are all performers, and what we found at the time that we were fighting a lot of anti-gang loitering laws that were attacking our young folks for just hanging out on the corner, living their lives. And so we were like, we have to continue to create programming that they have a say in what they want to do. You know, like their voices matter. Their voices can shape the future of our world. So let's listen to see what they want to do. And they were like into hip hop and dancing and performing. And the ones that weren't, they were into sports, but we were still trying to figure out how to wrangle them in because we definitely weren't sports heads, but you know, we did our best. but it's really just always been about like really listening to the youth and what they, you know, want to do. Like they have such vision for themselves and their worlds, and a lot of times they're shut down because folks don't understand or they don't relate. But I think what was beautiful about our journey is that we were open to it because we're also trying to heal ourselves. We're also trying to figure out what it was. What was our mission in this world? And we were deep thinkers. We would, you know, we started a newspaper back then. It was called the Chi-Town Lowdown. And it was a newspaper that was an underground newspaper, got spread across the city at between 11 p.m. and 3:30 a.m. and then we would get up early in the morning and go to sunrise programming at the elementary school that we were working at. I mean, we were just out there like really hustling and trying to figure out how we can raise money for costumes and snacks. It was costumes and snacks. So we were going doing open mics like Jacinda started with the basket, like, yo, can we get $5 for the shorties? And then we just continue to be present and show up. And with that presence, we got a lot of support from our elders, which is so important still in Kumba Lynx. This intergenerational movement is so important. And our elders were, you know, they were Black Panthers. They were working at Operation Push. They were, you know, out here at, like, getting Mayor Harold Washington elected. It was like we were at those rallies. We were, you know, holding those signs and running around. And we didn't know what we were doing, but we were there, right? And when we got to the point where we were like, we want to work with the shorties, they were like, oh, really? Well, what are you going to teach the shorties, you know? And we were like, we're going to listen to them, and then we're going to, you know, take some of your jewels that you've given us, some guidance, some laws, some order, you know? And they were it was well received. And so we started at elementary school, then we went to the Girls and Boys Club, then we went to Truman College, then we ended up at Clarendon Park in Uptown. And most people know about Kumbalinks on the north side, all that north side thing up north at Clarendon. But actually, we have grown so much. We've been working with youth all over Chicago, and now, like Sam mentioned, we're in so many parks. From the north side to the south side to the west side. And we really branched out that way too, because a lot of the youth that were coming to Clarendon Park started off from Uptown. But as Uptown became very gentrified, a lot of them moved out. And word of mouth has always been the best thing for Kumbalinks. So we had youth coming from Roseland, from the west, far west Austin area, to all the way up North Pole on CTA 7 days a week. and that was really also like informing to us, because we knew that this kind of programming was not just for the north side and that it did need to grow, and it has this beautiful thing.
1: I mean, I think I would just add that 30 years ago, we didn't have a lot of the language that we have today. And so a lot of the practices that Kumbalinks was listening to our elders, making sure that we were being present and mindful and connected with our Creator, so that we were being guided most righteously and trying to have grace and love and meet folks where they are. A lot of the buzzwords that you hear today are ways that we were showing up 30 years ago before we had the language around it, about being inclusive, about centering who needed to be centered. Those were the things that when we talk about what Kumbalinks looked like in 1996 and how it looks today, it feels familiar for us as adults often. And we're, you know, we're clearly, you can put some numbers to our age, but people, you know, young folks will, people will ask, like, how, you know, connecting with young people. And I think the thing about connecting with young people was that we never really saw the age, because we were without knowing it. It's not an ego thing. Like, we always have work to do. But I don't think we saw, like, adultism. We weren't practicing adultism. Yes, we were young, so it was different. But even as we've grown, we've always tried to make space to connect and be curious about the way people's behaviors, and this notion of, like, believing that we are all better than our worst mistake is, like, the way that we have tried to move in Kumbalinks for 30 years. Before we had that language, before there was call in or call out culture, we were practicing a lot of restorative pedagogy before it had a name. But I will honor the elders like Cheryl Graves, you know, who Parrish is somewhere in this room. But that is the elder that taught us about sitting in circle, right? There are elders, you know, as someone who is, you know, part Native, I have, you know, reached back and tried to connect to those indigenous practices from the lineage that I come from, and have visited and been in multiple ceremonies, different kind of ceremonies, bringing all of that ancestral knowledge back. And I have to, and I'll end with this. You know, the first time Kumbalinks ever circled up with a group of young folks, Jaquanda, from her own family traditions, put us onto libation. I was an 18-year-old, and that was the first time I had been exposed to pouring libation. And those kind of practices have just always been a part of the work that we've done. And I think when we think about what it looked like in 96 and what it looks like in 20 and 26, many of those same values are still rooting and anchoring us.
2: Ashe. So we're about to play a video really quick, because there's a lot of footage that we could show, but We wanted to select a video from a very important milestone in the Kumbalik story. This is the 10-year anniversary. We're going to play about 90 seconds of this.
5: Craft space for 5 days outside in a public space that would host over 40 performers, providing an opportunity for our alumni and their friends and family to gather and have a conversation, an artistic representation of the things that matter to them on their terms.
6: This is a space for our alumni to come back and perform. We've never had this opportunity before.
7: Hey, this is the essence. This is where it began.
8: We're making 20 years. Out of those 20 years, I've been around for around 7. It's really important to me because I get to celebrate not only the people who I've journeyed with through KL, but also everyone who came before me and everyone who will come after me.
9: It's what adds culture to a community. It's what adds life into, like, you know, shorties and kids who might want to, you know, do some other things or kind of express themselves in a certain way.
10: This is a theater festival in the park.
11: In the park.
10: In a tent in Chicago, in Uptown. You feel what I'm saying? Like,
11: yeah.
10: That's different.
12: And Kumbalik has been such a staple in the Uptown community that it's a statement to everybody. Like, we've been here. We're going to keep being here.
13: I am the blood and sweat of my ancestors.
2: All right, y'all clap it up for them. Clap it up, clap it up. 10-year milestone. You launched a hip-hop theater festival. You're bringing Kumbalik's alumni back together at this time to celebrate the organization's legacy while reconnecting generations of artists, families, and community members. So looking back, what made that inaugural festival so special? What made it such a success? And then more broadly, can you talk about the role theater has played in the Kumbalik's identity?
3: I think, so the Chicago Hip Hop Theater Festival was also founded by Jacinta and I, and it came during a time where we were working with a lot of young folks who had aged through our program. So we start programming, youth can start programming at 8 years old. And then they go through high school and college, they come back. And so a lot of our youth that we had been working with since they were babies had really flourished in creative writing and screenwriting and theater. And so we were really looking for another platform for them to build out their theater skills and direct their own shows. And so we came up with this project where we were gonna put up a tent in the park, and we were going to invite these young folks to stage, direct, write, and produce their productions. And they were amazing. It's a 5-day festival. It also includes exhibition. So we had, you know, theater shows running from 10 a.m. to 10 p.m. every day for that week. And then we also had a side trade. We brought out these shipping containers that we refurbished into a theater space. And we had these shipping containers at this time in this festival for art exhibits. So we had all of the youth that are involved in our mural program have their exhibition. And it was, it started off really just how a lot of things start off with KL is like, how do we grow this? You know, we kind of don't sit too long on some things. That's what we need to work on a little bit. But we definitely were in a space where we're ready for them to put their stuff on stage. And so we invested in that for them.
2: Cool. One more time for Kumbalik. You want to ask something? Can you just let folks know how to follow you? We're going to put your QR code up, but anything you would like to say before we take it on to the next thing?
1: Oh, for sure, we would love for y'all to walk with us, celebrate our 30th anniversary, come out to Bronzeville. We line up at 8 o'clock. Our float takes off at 10. If you get the sign up, you get a free... we can give you the link, but we'd love for you to come join us, walk with our float, and yeah, just follow us on IG. We have a lot of
3: good events for our 30th anniversary.
0: All right. That was our interview with Kumba Lynx, Jacinda Bully, and Jaquanda Salter. Man, this was at the portal this past Tuesday. This is our event for Shibrations. When I say our, this is Shibrations events that we do monthly, which is an artist convening where we have a jam session, but we also feature different thought leaders from the community who are making major impact. Excuse me. And we celebrate them. We amplify their stories. We allow them to tell their stories and allow them to also facilitate workshops and such. And so we are so excited about just the opportunity to host this event where we can be live, direct, and in person and play games and interact with each other and just simply have fun. If you want to find out more about the portal, check us out at shibrations.app. That's the website. Once again, this is Kumba Lynx. They're celebrating 30 years. They have the Poetry Making Playground Trail that is being installed as we speak throughout the city. Definitely, you know, if you're interested in learning more about Kumba Lynx, you can find them on IG. And they have just such an amazing history and legacy, a living history and living legacy, that we are excited to celebrate them. We're going to take a short break and we'll be back. Y'all stick around. This is Soundboard Saturday.
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0: 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Y'all, this is Soundboard Saturday. I am Sam Thousand, tech founder of the Shibrations app and co-founder of Shibrations. Welcome to Soundboard Saturday once again. If you're just tuning in with us, we just listened to a really beautiful interview that was with Kumba Lynx, two of the three co-founders of Kumba Lynx, Jacinda Bully and Jaquanda Salter. From our interview that we had live and in person at Shibrations Presents The Portal, which is our monthly event that happens every last Tuesday in North Woodlawn. We're going to move on now with our programming and talk about some resources that are currently available for artists that may be listening in. And we're also are going to take a look at the Shibrations app and see what's in store for this week. Events found on the Shibrations app. So y'all stick around. This is Soundboard Saturday.

Yes, yes, indeed. Soundboard Saturday with Shibrations. My name is Sam Thousand, tech founder of the Shibrations app. We're going to take a look at the Shibrations app now to see what's going on this week. The Shibrations app, if you don't know much about it, it's a mobile app that is open source to the creative community. We specifically serve performing artists, but it's not always exclusive to performing artists. But let's talk a little bit about it now. We aim to centralize the creative community through open mics, jam sessions, and workshops. And so our platform allows any curator of these type of events to post their event. This is a completely open source platform. And therefore, all the artists who come to this platform and are looking for events to find community, to be in community, to maybe develop professionally through their craft, or maybe just get involved with, you know, something creative, and they're just looking for something creative to do in community. These are the type of events we allow and we approve on the Shibrations app. So let's take a look at it right now. If you open up the Shibrations app, the first thing you'll see is this scrolling billboard that welcomes you in. And these are some of our partners. This is also where we have ad space. So if you're looking to get the word out about an event, we have

arm, the advocacy arm on the state level. And so what they do is really just, you know, try to be super firm with making sure funding is maintained and grows, you know, for the creative community throughout the state, artists statewide. And one of the benefits to just being a part of their network is that they have a help desk, and this help desk is open source and publicly available. And that information is right there on the Shybrations app as well. So that's just the top of the homepage, that scrolling billboard. Check that out for yourself. But what we have coming up this week on the Shybrations app with jam sessions, open mics, and workshops, we have something coming up tomorrow. Tomorrow is L Improv Jam. This is put on by Escandalo Comedy. And it's a Spanglish jam, right? All fluency levels welcome, though, okay? This is on Sunday, August 2nd, 7 p.m. This is a monthly event that happens, and it's monthly on the Shybrations app, so you can check that out. It's a Spanglish improv jam that's open to all. So that's Sunday. And on Monday, August the 3rd, there's another jam session. This is called the Monday Jam with the Danny G. Felix Trio. This happens every Monday. It's a jam session until 10 p.m. It starts at 7 p.m. And this is on the north side at Le Piano. I forgot to mention the location for the L Improv Jam, but that's happening at I.O. Theater, which is at 1501 North Kingsbury Street Avenue. Going back to the Monday Jam, it's happening at Le Piano. This is on the north side, 6970 North Glenwood Avenue. You can check that out. That is 6 p.m. doors, 7 p.m. show. And in the event description, it says, if you're a musician, vocalist, tap dancer, poet, etc., in the Chicago area, then this is a great opportunity to jam and make connections with a great band in one of the city's hippest venues. That's right, Le Piano. They've been there for some time. Also happening this coming week, Tuesday, August the 4th, there is a workshop. It's called Latin Social Dances. Ooh, that sounds very, very, very fun. This is happening at Blue Jay Cafe on the beach at Loyola Park. So not only are you getting a workshop, not only are you going to be enjoying Latin social dances, but it's going to be on the beach at Loyola Park. Wow, wow, wow. This is all found on the Shybrations app. This is put up by Synapse Arts. So shout out to them. This is happening on Tuesday, August 4th at 6 p.m. And this is a weekly event happening 1230 West Greenleaf Avenue at Loyola. All right, so check that out. The event description says featuring rotating styles such as merengue, salsa, cumbia, bachata, and more. This 18 plus class requires no partner or prior experience. There is room to be new as we sweat, connect, and build community through vibrant social dance traditions. This is taught by Camila Rivero Pooley. She's bilingual. So come on out. I mean, it sounds like a lot of pluses here. So that's Tuesday, August 4th at 6 p.m. Another dance class is happening on Tuesday, August 4th, and this is listed as a workshop and a jam session. This is Steppin' with Bay. Chicago Steppin' with Bay Dance Company. Steppin' is a Chicago art form, Chicago dance art form. And this brother right here, Michael Allen, he has learned from some of the greatest steppers and greatest step instructors here based in Chicago. And so, yeah, his event happens on Tuesdays. This is at Red Clay Dance Company, 808 East 63rd Street in Chicago. This is at 6 p.m. There's an $18 charge for this. And you can find out more information on the Shybrations app. This is a workshop and a jam. It says Steppin' Tuesdays, where rhythm meets culture and vibes. All levels welcome. Bring vinyl or an instrument for open dance or use what's provided. All levels are welcome. Wear comfortable shoes so you can move freely. Please arrive on time or a few minutes early to get settled. Bring a vinyl record or instrument if you have one.
Right? So this

0: is all happening this coming week on the scene in Chicago. But wait, we got some more. How about Wednesday? There's another dance workshop. There's salsa dance class. It's called Salsa On To Dance Class. It's happening on Wednesday, August 5th at 6 p.m. to 7:30. This is a weekly event. It happens on the south side of Chicago at 6330 South Stony Island Avenue. This is taught by Chaz Mutter, Salsa On To Dance Class. It says, our Mambo Salsa On To Dance Class is based on New York salsa dance style. We developed the foundation through the footwork shines and partner work. Wednesdays, we welcome beginners and intermediate level dancers. Upon entering the YMCA, greet the front desk staff and let them know that you've come for the salsa class. We're in Studio C on the second floor. The fee for the class is $10, and bring your dance shoes in. All right. So that is on Wednesday, August 5th at 6. So if you're out there and you love the dance art form and you love to be in community with other folks as you dance and sweat and move and heal, check out some of these dance classes. We also have another dance class that's happening on Thursday, August 6th. And this is with my good brother, Joshua L. Ishman. He is the curator of this event, but there are also rotating instructors. This is Open Adult Horton Technique. So if you're into dance theater and you're into a lot of the classical, ballet, social dance, you should check out this class and be in community with those alike. This is an intermediate dance class which utilizes the Horton technique to keep your mind and body in exceptional condition and your skills sharp. Please dress in clothes that are form-fitting, secure, and provide the fullest range of motion so you can freely move, stretch, and sweat. All right? And yeah, so that's what's coming up for this week. So that's a great amount, you know. Compare it to, or relatively, you know, it's kind of in the middle from what we had in the past. You know, sometimes there are just, man, 3, 4, 5 events on one day. But we're excited that folks are using the Shibrations app. I must say that all of these events that you will find on the app are user submitted. So we're working really hard to get the word out to let folks know about this resource. And we're also making sure that we allow folks to post their own events and empower them to be seen more, you know, just by their own volition. So that is what this app is about. If you're just now hearing about the app, you can find out more information in the App Store just by looking up Shibrations, or you can dig a little deeper on our website, shibrations.app. A couple of things beyond the homepage, because that was just all found on the homepage. But a couple of things beyond the homepage are, if you go to the events tab at the bottom, you'll see that there's a map option where you can find locators on the map. And as I'm looking at this map, I'm seeing maybe a couple dozen locators on this map. So there are a lot of things happening throughout the city that are for artists who are looking to be in community with others through open mics, jam sessions, and workshops. So check this out on your own and explore, have some fun with it. There's events on the north side, south side, and west side, downtown as well, and also in some of the surrounding suburbs. So this is Chicagoland. Finally, I'll add here that we have a calendar feature as well. With this calendar feature, you can look at the month and just see what's going on for each day. For each day, you'll see a number next to it. If there's a number, then that means an event is there. And whatever number that that date has is letting you know how many events are happening on that date. So right now I see various dates that have fours, various dates that have threes and twos. So you can check that out yourself and peruse. Yo, the scene is bubbling. As we say, the scene is bubbling. The scene is bubbling. Shibrations is abundant in artists, in gifts and talents. And it's also abundant in these type of spaces where curators are creating space for other artists to be in community, to share their work, to collaborate in real time, or to learn something, right? Or to learn from others, right? Or to share a resource, you know? So that is the culture that we are continuing to build and to amplify around the scene of Chicago. And that is the Shybrations app. And that is what's coming up for this week. We're going to move on and talk about one of our partners, Bustling Spaces. If you are an artist and you are looking for resource opportunities, please know that there are a good amount of resources out there for you. And one of our partners that you can find some resources from is Bustling Spaces. Bustling Spaces is an LLC that works and kind of creates a bridge between funding opportunities and artists, or funding opportunities and collectives, or funding opportunities and nonprofit organizations, or funding opportunities and businesses, right? So they're connecting the opportunities to the people who are doing the work. So if you have a great opportunity, if you have a great idea of some work that you're doing, or an activation, or maybe a creative project that you're working on, and you may be looking for some ways to help fund or some resources to help help make it happen, Bustling Spaces is a great resource. You can find out more about them through the app. Just tap on the Bustling Spaces rolling billboard. But let's look at what they have coming up. They have a few things coming up. First things first, I want you to make sure that you understand that they have a newsletter. So if you are an artist and you're looking to just be in the know with grant opportunities that are there, you can just sign up for the newsletter. And they have this Grant Watch program, okay? With Grant Watch, it's all about, hey, here are all of the different grants that we have available right now, you know? And so this is a big deal, because when it comes to navigating the grant world, it can be very daunting, you know. There's a lot of language involved. There's a lot of materials that you need to have ready and prepared. There's a lot of know-how that is necessary. And this is something that you can figure out on your own, but we do have help. And there's people out there that this is what they do. They love to help artists like myself and like you. And also, if you're an art organization or a collective or nonprofit, there are many, many resources for you as well that Bustling Spaces can help with. They have a newsletter out right now. If you want to check that out, you can just check out Bustling Spaces newsletter volume 68. Wow. So for volume 68, they featured IS Pro Academy. IS Pro Academy is founded by Marlon King and Brian Sykes. Shout out to Brian Sykes. I'm actually checking him out tonight. He has an album release, I Heard the City Breathe. And man, I'm excited to check him out. He's a really beautiful man of service. He's always supporting. He's always showing love. He's and when he's not out and about, he's working. He's always teaching and providing some information or working on some programming. I really appreciate Brian's energy. He would come out to events some time ago, and we met a couple times just to kind of, you know, do lunch and chop it up. And he's into a lot of cool and creative things, and is always thinking about how to be more progressive in his work. I'm excited that he has a collective that is putting out an album, I Heard the City Breathe. They're doing a release tonight. Check that out if you like. They are the features for this newsletter, okay? Newsletter 68. You see, Bustling Spaces is moving. So here are some opportunities that are currently available. There's an application that opens August 10th through Elevated Chicago. Elevator Chicago is elevating culture near transit. So if you have an idea around how you would like to elevate culture near transit, this may be an opportunity for you. It says Elevator Chicago is launching the second round of the Elevating Culture Near Transit RFP to support creative placekeeping in Chicago. Chicago area organizations are invited to submit proposals that utilize art and culture as transformative tools to shape place, spark investment, reflect community identity, and engage residents from vision to implementation. Selected projects will advance community vitality and equity through creative, collaborative, and culturally rooted approaches that reflect local ownership and encourage broader connectivity. All right, so check this out. If you want to check out some more, there are some sessions where you can ask questions and get like some one-on-one time in like small group type of form. There's something coming up Wednesday, August 5th and Tuesday, August 11th. There's also a grant opportunity called Envisioning the Future. This is through the Paul Angel Foundation. Maximum grant opportunity is up to $150,000, and they are funding performing arts and new works, all right? This foundation is currently seeking proposals from Chicagoland arts organizations to support new performance work that is created and premiered within our local community. This pilot grant opportunity provides organizations with holistic resources to create bold new work across performing arts genres that speak to the complexities of our time and advances compelling visions of the world they hope to create. This two-phase initiative will be the first time that the Foundation's Performing Arts Program will fund performing arts organizations beyond theater and classical music. Other music genres, dance, and multidisciplinary live performance art forms will also be eligible for funding. So this is beautiful. We're in a world where, you know, these funders are funding creativity, but they are beginning to get more creative with how they fund. And I'm starting to see this more and more as we grant watch that that there is a little bit of a, you know, a pseudo competition amongst the funders, and they want to have something that's interesting and compelling. You know, they want, you know, to have an overwhelming amount of applications coming in. You know, they don't want to put a proposal that's out there that's not getting any type of love, you know. And so I think that it's really cool that these funders are getting really creative with how they fund creatives. So you can check that out. There's an information session that has already passed, but you can check that out if you want to get some more information. That is through Bustling Spaces. So those are two of the various opportunities that exist right now through their newsletter. Signing up for Bustling Spaces newsletter is quite easy. Just look up Bustling Spaces, and yeah, get in the know. Become a part of the ecosystem. It is very much an ecosystem. As artists, we're not alone. You know, there are funders who want to fund us. There are organizations who want to help attach us and connect us and attach us to the funding opportunities. And then there's also spaces. You know, we can't forget about the spaces as performing artists. The space is very important to the work that we do. It's symbiotic, you know. So we really appreciate our spaces around the city that are welcoming artists in process, that are allowing for these jam sessions and open mics and workshops to happen, right? All right, so that is the Bustling Spaces newsletter. That's one of our great partners who have been with us from the very beginning, and we've just been growing together in our own lanes. So the Shybrations app has a lot of resources on there. It's publicly accessible. It can be found in the App Store or Google Play for Android. So that's available to you. This is Soundboard Saturday, y'all. We're here every first and third Saturday of the month from 2 to 3 p.m. Shibrations. Shibrations has been around for almost 10 years. We'll be celebrating 10 years at the end of this year. We started off as a live in-studio recording series where we would bring bands, live bands, original bands into the studio and amplify them through high-quality recordings. We will put these recordings out on our YouTube and amplify them on our Facebook and Instagram. And this evolved into us wanting to go bigger and do more for the creative community. And that's how we moved into the space of connecting more of the performing arts community. So we're talking about music, dance, poetry, storytelling, comedy, theater, puppetry, and beyond. There's so many type of variety acts as well. You know, there's theater, but there's also musical theater. There's so many types of dance and music. So anything that involves creating some type of exchange in real time, we're talking about performance art. We're talking about you just had to be there. We're talking about, you know, preparing, you know, for weeks and sometimes months for this one moment, you know. We're talking about rehearsals. We're talking about sound checks and staging, you know. So yeah, performance art. It's really difficult sometimes to talk about what that moment is going to be, you know. But it is possible, and it does matter. All the preparation matters for that one moment through performance art. Why? Because performance art has the power to transcend and also change lives. That moment, that inspiration that is exchanged, could last forever in someone's world, you know? So Shibrations is doing what we can to amplify the performing arts scene in Chicago. There are hundreds and thousands of musicians, hundreds and thousands of folks in theater, hundreds and thousands of comedians, hundreds and thousands of storytellers, hundreds and thousands of dancers and choreographers. There's hundreds of thousands in each of these categories. And what we're trying to do is create some type of infrastructure that's going to allow us to centralize a little better. And we do that through our media initiatives. We do that through the portal, and we do that through the Shibrations app. So more information on that, if you like, is www.shibrations.app. That's shy as in Chicago, shibrations.app. All right, .app. All right, this is Soundboard Saturday. We'll see you in 2 weeks on the third Saturday of this month. Today is August 1st. It was great speaking with you all and talking about what's coming up for this week, talking about some grant opportunities for artists and organizations, and also recapping our conversation and interview with Kumba Links at the portal this past Tuesday. We will see you all next time. Peace and love.
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2: You see, I'm a bilingual. I'm a bilingual illiterate. I can't read in two languages.
3: Hello, Trevor.
4: God, I'm breathing on the mic. Jesus.
5: Hey, Gio, how you doing?
3: Good. Running up and down? Yeah. Just getting ready for our upcoming episode.
5: Yeah, so this is Peripheral. What we do is we pick a theme and then play songs related to that theme. And we tape the show in record stores. So today we are at Bric-a-Brac in Logan Square. Is this Logan Square or Avondale? Let's call it Avondale, because that's what Nick said. And we want to respect the wishes of our hosts. So we're in Avondale, and we're going to play records today about work.
3: Yeah, I mean, we started a few episodes ago with some themed, and then somehow we're picking the topics as we go on. This is not a planned, as you can tell. chronogram or anything like that. So let's hit the music while we get warm up, okay?
5: Yeah, in fact, what I had proposed was doing a show about the banal, and then, Gio, you rolled it into the idea of work, which is, of course, the most banal thing there is. But the reason I had thought of this theme was because I was listening to this song that I'm about to play, Dust by Parquet Courts, which is a song about how there's dust everywhere, and that means that you have to sweep. So here it goes.

0: Okay, that was a set of songs.
1: Yes. Again, we are talking, or not talking, but we're playing music about labor, work, right?
0: Yes, indeed. And that last song was by a band with labor at the core of their being. That was Parts and Labor with the song "The Gold We're Digging." If I read the lyrics correctly, it's not just a song about actually digging gold in a mine. It's sort of a metaphor for the creative process as well. So, you know, labor deteriorates us, but it can also reward us if we find the type of labor that that speaks to our spirit.
1: Yeah, I think, they're like, it's a very complicated thing. Labor define us as like a modern society, but at the same time, it demands a lot of like attention and like energy. But like you're saying, like we need to find something to like gratifying to get to work on. So before that, I wanted to play the Happy Prowl, but then I got panicked because I couldn't find the side, and I ended up playing the Ballad of the Mechanical Man, but it's the same band. It's just, yeah, I thought I left the record, but anyway, I had there. And it speaks about the pieces that, or the tools that we use daily are like an extension of our arms or like our movement and how we can improve our lives. And Happy Prowl is like another song that you might want to listen to it from Quasi. Yes, but you can listen to it later.
0: Before that, we had Born Against with a song that I can't say on the radio. So for our radio audience, it's Well Fed, and then another word. And that song, I like that it boils it down. The lyrics are just, are you a good team player? Your boss is your best friend, which is clearly a non-sardonic, commentary on what it is to be a proletariat.
1: Yeah, that sounds familiar. But friendly working spaces. Before that, I found this record years ago. It's a 1962 record. It's called the Iron Muse, and it's a compilation of like ballads and lyrics from early 1900s of Industrial Revolution, like songs and muses and lyrics. So the song that I played was following your first song, which I really liked, the relation to the dust. My song was called The Weaver and the Factory Maid, which back in that period, both were having hard time working. It was like a heavy work, basically. It's like very extreme hours, very intense work, under like horrible conditions. But so not far from like what these big companies are doing now, right? Like sweating shops, they time you whenever you go to the restroom or something. So yeah, anyway.
0: Uplifting, thank you. As I said before, kicked it off with Dust by Parquet Courts, which is about how labor is not just a place that you go, it follows you home too.
1: Yes.
0: What do you got next for us, Gio?
1: Okay, so I was having a hard time trying to find music in my collection from the like 90s and 2000s that work or relate to the labor or work. Most recently I found some early 2000s, but then I ended up just searching through like all records. I found this is Chico Buarque de Holanda. He's a Brazilian singer and composer. And this is 1973. This song is like 1968, but this record is from that 1973. And he pays a special attention to the worker in its everyday routine. The mundane becomes like the inspiration for his poetry and his like lyrics, not only on this song, but most of his songs are speaking of like the coffee or the meals or sharing space with a loved one, or even like attending a Sunday to the sports or yeah, any Sunday routine. So here we go, Chico Buarque with Pedro Pedriño.

0: That's right. 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

0: All right. So that was a set of songs.
1: Yeah, quite a set. We were all over the place, right?
0: A little bit, yeah.
1: Well, that's the intention. For those of you guys, we are broadcasted every second Saturday or every other Saturday at Bloomin' Radio. And then you can also, guys, listen to us at Peripheral, the podcast on any application, right? Like any
0: whatever podcatcher you use.
1: Yeah. So I want to thank Brick and Brack for hosting us again for this new episode. We're gonna play a couple of songs and then we're gonna be off with your hair.
0: Do you wanna tell the listeners what we just listened to though?
1: Sure. We just listened to AC Reed. I really like not only the fact that his song is about the harsh life of a musician, but also the fact that he uses his one of the there is like a welfare relief for musicians, and he uses it on the cover, on the back cover, and it's stamped as rejected. So it's a very nice play on things in regards of making your living as an artist.
0: I like that album title too. Take these blues and shove them. before that, we had His Hero Is Gone with Chain of Command, which is a song about the chain of command and not liking it.
1: Yeah, that was explicit right there. And before that, I went back to the 60s with the lyric voices, I'm thinking John Baez and Buffy Saint Marie. In this song, she's talking about the men on the fields. This is, I think, a 1968 record. And all the hard work on the fields.
0: Before that, we had Forgetters with Hoop and Swan, which is a song about the impenetrability of the upper classes and the impossibility to move through the class system.
1: And to start this set, Chico Buarque, but then there is a lyric that relates to that specifically about the waiting for the train or the bus, waiting for a high race or like a race paid, and waiting for a baby too. It's in along those lyrics. So let's keep it with some music.
0: Yeah, we got two more songs. This is Peripheral. We pick a theme every week and play songs on that theme. The last two episodes were about war. This time we're playing songs about labor. I didn't want to ignore the fact that there is also a labor to war. So this next song is about getting a job as a soldier. It's called Tin Soldiers by Stiff Little Fingers.

0: threats of raids and immigration enforcement coming to Chicago, the Illinois Coalition for Immigrant and Refugee Rights is advising all residents, don't open the door for immigration officers. Don't discuss immigration status with any law enforcement officials, and do not sign anything you do not understand. Families also should provide their children's school with an emergency contact in case parents are detained. The best way to defend our community is to know and defend our rights. This public service announcement was brought to you by Lumpen Radio.
1: 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A creature who is aware of joy and despair and everything in between is on view from August 14th to September 25th only at Co-Prosperity.
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0: 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And this is your favorite live writing show, Perceptions of the Real, with Sarah Conway and Eli Ramirez. Today we have an old friend and a writer that we love and hold dear, Davon Clark. Davon is a Philadelphia-raised artist based in Chicago that uses investigative journalism practices in his camera work and poetry. His work looks to fill the gaps left behind in coverage of the worlds he lives in. He likes flowers and the little things in life, and you can find out what he does and how he does it at daybydavon.com.
1: And if you're listening on a recording, you should go back and listen to Davon's first piece, because that was really stellar. There are so many experiences that we have on this show hearing people's first pieces of writing, because they're always so raw, exactly as they should be, right? They're these unfiltered, kind of not cleaned, kind of just stuff. But there's something really wild that happens when somebody just kind of comes out of the box with, like, basically what feels like finished prose, you know, where it's sort of like, are you reading this from, like, the book you just published? Like, this looks, you know what I mean? This feels so polished. And I think that's the byproduct of both Davon's talent and Davon's, like, practice and dedication to poetry, but also Davon's writing that happens, I think, inside. The writing that actually isn't, say, a pen on a page, but is the internal experience of intaking your environment's information. We've talked about this on the show before, but I think it was like Joyce Carol Oates, maybe somebody like had a, maybe it wasn't Joyce Carol Oates, I don't want to, whatever. Somebody was writing into a famous author, you know, questions for a famous author. And somebody was like, well, what do you do when you have writer's block? And their answer was like, essentially, writer's block doesn't exist. You might not be writing literally pen on page, but writing is just the act of experiencing and living. And so even when you don't have a pen on the page, you're always doing another thing that is essential to that thing. You are always intaking and experiencing and thinking and learning and deriving your own opinions and experiencing that. And I think that, like, what I imagine when I hear Davon's pieces, what I imagine is just somebody who's just out in the world with their eyes wide open. And that's so beautiful, because I think that's something that today can actually be really challenging, because there are so many things that are trying to take our eyes' attention, trying to take our mind's attention, and things that are trying to divert our gaze to just where they don't need to go. Could be people we don't need in our life. Could be the big, bad social media. Could be just actual media in general, news. There are so many things that flash in front of our eyes and our minds that, on one hand, seem important because they're telling us they're important, but then only you can really decide, is that thing actually important to me right now? Do I actually need to be really thinking about this thing right now? Or is this just happening and it's getting shoved in front of me? And that, I think, is actually its own skill of you. Everybody has their personal way of, you know, dividing those things. This is in front of my face, but does that mean I have to be all consumed with it? Or can I say, that's just getting pushed in front of me, but there's this other thing that I actually really want to think about. And I think from Davon's writing, that's just what I get from it, is that this is somebody who is rigorous with that, is that you really have to pay attention to your internal rhythm and your internal clock, kind of how when you're just kind of existing, your heart is always beating. But right now, you can't hear it, but it's still beating, you know? Think of how close we are to it, right? I'm only like 11 inches from this engine in me, right? And I can't even hear it, but it's still going. And I think that's what I think of when I hear Davon's writing.
0: Oh, absolutely. I'm like, writers, they're always watching. But it's also kind of true. Like,
1: Writers and Scorpios.
0: Writers. Okay. I'm like, it is Gemini season, though, so I think we do need to note the value, the strength, the value, the the necessity of taking in all sides. And I don't mean all sidism. I just think that good writing is actually being very, very observant of things. And then you can have your own take and opinion on what exactly all those things are. I mean, I love hearing poems because I don't write poetry, although I did as a teenager, and they were really juicy. And juicy and sensitive and observant. But I continue on. Like, I feel like in the medium of, like, whatever writing you do, particularly nonfiction, a big part of it is being hyper-observant and actually taking in, seeing a whole world that exists around a thing to understand it. I mean, that's what I always try to do, which is hard, but that's the type of nonfiction that I really like. And I think that, like poetry, just in general, I feel like a lot of writing requires, like, very magnetic observation of things and being willing to observe things, which is always, I think, an exercise in softness, because, like, obviously we all have objectivity is dead and not real, and we all have a perspective on things, and we all have a, as a good friend to both of us just said, everybody's playing everybody, so including yourself as the writer. So it does make me kind of think about that we all have a point of view, and everybody has their own, you know, agenda with things. But I really love just sort of, like, I think the role of observance is so important in writing in general. Like, think about your favorite films, like the writing that goes into that or these things. It's like you, no one likes flat things. And that's what I loved about this poem, was it was not flat. Because mm-hmm. Most of it was singing the songs of, like, I want to say, like, growth, the lushness of the natural world in summertime here. Even right now, like, look how, mm-hmm. when did winter end? Technically, it still feels like we're in winter because this cold will not go away. Like, actually, though, but look how lush it is already. We're not even to June, baby. We're not.
1: And I think the other really spectacular element to this, to Devon's, like, specific writing, I'm not sure how to describe this, but there's also something that is ringing in my head. Like, this is sort of like a living document or like a record. Like, I'm imagining, you know, when people used to, like, actually discover unexplored lands and would just write what was there. They would just describe stuff. And imagine if, like, somebody had this manuscript of, like, this the first account of, like, a mountain range. And on their pathway, they actually dropped it, or it fell out of their bag, and it got buried for centuries and centuries and centuries. And then some erosion happens, or some developer comes in to glamp on that mountain and digs this up, and you read it, and it's sort of like a portal back into somebody's eyes. It almost felt like Devon both found this and was the author.
0: Devon's too powerful, man. Devon's creating portals.
1: Okay? Yeah, that's what it feels like.
0: It does feel like that. Also, I'm like, I'm so curious about what he's going to write.
1: Oh, yeah.
0: And I'm like, what is this man's big three? I'm going to guess right now. And then we're going to see if he's going to come back. I'm going to guess Leo, Pisces, Sagittarius. Because I'm like, Devon is such an interesting person. Like, I've been interacting with him. I feel like I've known Devon for almost close to a decade now.
1: Yeah.
0: You as well.
1: Yeah.
0: And, like, Devon has so many different faces in terms of, like, truly someone who is talented at everything. Yep. Yep. But, like, the poetry, wow.
1: Yeah, multidimensional being.
0: Multidimensional being, but very, very talented poet.
1: Yep. Okay, you said Leo, Pisces, Sagittarius?
0: Yeah. Yeah.
1: All right, listeners. I wonder if it's going to be about the city. I wonder if it's going to be about something more ethereal. I wonder if it'll be about, this is something I want to ask Davon about, is the transitions that are sort of in the past and in front of him, right? I know, you know, there's a law school situation trying to come up. I don't know if that's happening in the fall or sometime later, but I mean, talk about a monumental transition no matter where you are. I mean, A, going to grad school, a transition. Law school, I mean, I could never, right? But like that's like going to medical school. It's like such a specific type of education. And also like, you know, having left a job for a minute, all this stuff kind of, I'm just like, I wonder how this is all sitting with Davon and the seasons changing and what's kind of bubbling up. And so I wonder if this will be a continuation or not. What do you think?
0: Well, very curious about that. I'm also wondering about kind of like from the poem that he read earlier that I wish we had we could reread it right now because it was so good. But I'm really curious if there's any like films or movies that you leave a parallel feeling in you from what you felt from listening to that.
1: This reminded me, honestly, not of, I was going to say not of fiction, but like the first thing I was thinking of were just like movies that were so uniquely and iconically Chicago. I'm thinking of like Medium Cool. I'm thinking of like the Blues Brothers, like these movies that like Chicago is like the backbone.
0: The city's a character itself.
1: Yeah. Yeah, I'm thinking about that.
0: It's almost like a personification of it.
1: Mm-hmm.
0: Or it has such an influence.
1: Yeah, but then I'm also thinking about just like the real unique introspective poetry of like Varda movies. You know, I'm thinking of just like her in her town, you know, like The Gleaners and I, or some of her other stuff, even some of her early stuff where it's just like this exploration of a couple. Like her debut feature, and that what you imagine.
0: Can I say something?
1: Yeah, yeah,
0: though?
1: Yeah.
0: Varda, seriously though, like the environment is a character in most of her things.
1: Yeah.
0: Like think of Cleo 5 to 7.
1: Oh,
0: think
1: gosh.
0: Of that strange French television documentary we watched about castles.
1: Mm-hmm.
0: That was so fantastic. I don't know the name off the top of my head
1: right
0: now,
1: but yes,
0: exceptional. I have never been so riveted by a TV documentary in my life.
1: Uh-huh.
0: And it was like about castles in a certain region of France on a river. And I was in it. Like those castles were alive.
1: Mm-hmm. But like it's like that where what you imagine when Varda is making something is you imagine, you know, little lady with a camera. But you also imagine the smile on her face when she's holding the camera.
0: For sure.
1: And that's what I think of Davon. I see Davon like on the bus. Maybe not outwardly smiling, but like internally, his heart is smiling.
0: But also, don't you kind of feel like with Varda and Davon that like clearly the lived environment around, you know, that the poem or the film is a part of, that
1: uh-huh.
0: It's like you obviously know it's there and it's such a character, but you also kind of like forget that as well because you're sort of in that world.
1: Yeah. Guest of Honor's back.
0: He's back.
2: Guest of Honor's back.
0: Hello, Davon.
3: Hey, friends.
0: Hey.
1: How'd it feel? 20 more minutes?
3: Cool. I have been trying to write like a poem a day. It's in this running document called See the Forest for the Trees, where I am trying to like, I've always been like someone that's like attentive to detail, and I feel like I can often obsess over those details more than like the larger picture. And over the past couple of years, I definitely had to look at like the larger picture of life and like, why am I doing certain things or like, why are things in certain ways or whatever? So all to say, like, I was just working in that document.
1: Awesome.
3: And it was nice to just, yeah, have some time to do it instead of like trying to find time to do it, to be honest.
1: For sure.
3: Yeah, usually I'm
1: For
3: trying
1: sure.
3: to find the time. So,
1: yep.
3: Yeah.
1: Well,
0: can I ask you before you read,
3: yeah.
0: Davon, like, what does your actual writing process look like? Like when you do you like write on your phone? Like, do you have like a ritual of how you do things or do you just kind of like do it as you move? Like sometimes on your phone, sometimes on paper. Like, do you do analog or do you just do digital or
3: yeah.
0: like what do you or everything?
3: However I can, you know, early on I was working at like coffee shops. I was working at bars and like especially when I was working security at a bar in a small college town. I would often just take like receipt paper and just like write during like a slow time during the night. And then like I always try to like transfer it to like a Google Doc or something that's like more permanent that I could access however I want to.
1: You're someone's heartthrob right now.
2: I want to rewind.
1: Sensitive.
2: You said too much and then just tried to carry on. I was like, okay, David, what was your persona as security at this bar? Like, who were you?
3: I'm just the dude that, I don't know, like.
1: Speaking in sonnets.
3: I'm 200 pounds of pure muscle, and like, you know, I never had to get into a fight because I could talk someone out of them. At least when I was working security, I got into a lot of fights growing up. That's funny. It was just easy, and like bartending would have been so much more fun of a job, but like I wouldn't have the patience for it, you know. And like they just saw a dude that had a big chest that could like squat 365 and be like, yeah man, you could beat up these 22-year-olds if we had to. It was a good life, you know. You get off shift, you get a double drink that's like half the price, like it's nice. But yeah, nah, that's funny. I've never thought of that.
2: We did. Okay, while you were gone, I speculated at what your big three are.
3: Yeah? What do you think?
2: Well, I don't want to force you to say them because some people are like, don't reveal your big three, but you can tell me if it's accurate or not.
3: Okay.
2: Leo sun, Pisces moon, Sagittarius rising.
3: I am a Pisces moon.
2: I knew it!
3: I am a Pisces moon. I got a Scorpio rising, and I'm a Sag sun.
2: Okay. Yeah. Wow.
3: Yeah. Yeah.
2: I knew it was a fire sun because
3: yeah.
2: I was like.
3: Yeah, you were close enough, right?
2: Yeah. Yeah. I love Sagittarius. My youngest is a Sagittarius.
3: Amen.
2: Yeah. Why? Like, so big hearts.
3: Yeah.
2: Bold.
1: Another beefcake.
2: Just living their
3: security
2: lives.
3: Security guard and training.
2: Yes. Actually, though, she literally deadlifts kids at school.
3: She'll
2: go lift them up out of love.
1: She carries her friends.
2: She is the strongest kid in first grade. Like, she comes up, grabs them from behind, deadlifts them up. And they're like, wee! And then they come down and they like give her a hug. She's so strong.
3: Get her some protein powder, some creatine. We'll get her on a 4-day split. Listen, we'll have that bench press and the kilos. You know,
2: she's wanted to go to the gym and lift. So
3: listen,
2: maybe we need to make this happen.
3: I am like very grateful that more science around the gym has come out. I don't know any of it because I ain't a scientist. But like when I was growing up, it was like if you go to the gym, it'll stunt your growth. And like
2: that's what they always said.
3: Yeah, like yeah, exactly. That's why I was afraid. Like my
2: yes.
3: Yeah. I had to like sneak that in when I was like wrestling. Like my coach, like we did. Could not tell my mom that I was lifting.
2: Conspiracy? Why are they trying to keep the children unmuscled?
3: Talk about it. They just wanted them to drink milk. What's milk going to do?
1: Oh, yeah.
3: I didn't even have the mustache to have the milk mustache in those ads, man. I was so mad. I'm like, what are
2: we
3: here
2: the
3: for?
2: Yeah, the milk. It was like the milk, like PSA kind of like propaganda.
3: Yeah.
2: Yeah, ads from the big milk.
3: Actually, though. I guess to bring it back to the question, I was just writing however I could. I am often like in a Google Doc and like, but even so yesterday I was at a lovely friend's like poetry reading to commemorate 2 years of their book being out and also like a new zine coming out.
2: Is this the Christian?
3: Yes. Okay. The Christian Adam. Yes.
1: Future guest.
2: Love.
1: By the way, upcoming guest.
3: There we go.
2: Love them.
3: There we go. There we go. Someone who has kept me writing since I moved here. We like met at an open mic. And like the energy that Chris has for like life in general, but especially creativity, especially helped me out these last few years. So it was a blessing to be there yesterday. But all to say, like, I have a bunch of like 3x5 photo prints from like my film development back before I was developing on my own. The place I was taking them did free buy one, get one free prints. You had to buy one to get the free one, obviously. But like either way, I now use those whenever I'm like performing to just write on those. So I'm not like looking at my phone and like, you know, even outside of, I just don't want like a crowd to also like want to look at their phone. Like I feel like if I see someone looking at a phone, I now want to look at my phone like subconsciously. But also just like with how my attention is or like how I'm always like never like certain about what I want to perform. If I just already have it written by the time I get there, then like you got to meet that moment or whatever. I like physical like a lot more. I'd rather if I could have a notepad in my back pocket every day. And then eventually transfer it. But I think there's a lot of magic to seeing either like where you scribble out something or where you erased it or whatever. Instead of like in a Google Doc, you could just like backspace and that paragraph never existed, you know? But I do think that's important. Even if it's like, even if you have like a final product or something like that, even if whatever you edit doesn't make it to the final product, it still was a part of like what informed it. And that can also inform other things that you're going to change in the piece. So if it's my choice, I'm sticking to like a little like field notes journal or mm-hmm. or something like that. But yeah, it all started on like napkins and receipts and then just getting into a Google Doc later. Yeah.
1: All right, let's hear it.
3: Oh, snap. I didn't even think of that. So, like I said, See the Forest for the Trees. They're all titled that. A lot of them don't have to do with forests or trees. But I'm trying a little project a little bit with them that I can maybe talk about later or something like that. But either way, these are the ones that I just wrote. Can I read both of them?
2: Yes.
3: I wrote two of them.
1: Oh, this is...
3: Yes. I mean, they're both kind of short.
1: Great. Yeah. Double feature.
2: All right.
3: The first one. Fortunately, the man sitting in front of me is playing music I enjoy. One R&B song I kept hearing on the radio during a spring season that I was grounded. One oldie that I'd always hear in the YMCA locker room. And a few more to fill the empty back of the bus on this late morning route back home. A venture pass is a contract. You see me, I see you, and in good time, we see ourselves away. With the 40-minute commute either flying by or dragging along. And who's to say which I need? My time stopped being mine so long ago. And maybe the two other people seated back here wish he had headphones. But maybe they wanted to sing along just as bad as I did. But much like how none of us will ask the man what we want to ask, I will never ask time to move how I wanted to. Because these songs will have as many verses as they should. And my stop will come whenever it needs to. That's the first one.
2: I loved the thing I will never ask time.
3: Can't. I can't.
2: To move.
3: I can't.
1: Wow.
3: Should I read the second one?
1: Yeah, go ahead.
3: Second one, a little bit, whatever. A premise requests a conclusion, and a conclusion requires support. An argument can be made that everything is worth the fight that it necessitates, and I think everything is give and take. If it's existent, it's logical, and there's a philosophical stake in its place in this big world of things that can make no sense. But if all the molecules all agree that this thing should stay here, then surely the premise can be made clear, and if the powers that be will offer their support, an argument can be made to everything's worth.
2: I need that.
3: I'll send it to you.
2: Okay.
3: Or you can come study the LSAT with me tomorrow for 4 hours. That's where it came. No, I'll send you the poem.
2: That describes such an actual real thing when you're building arguments.
3: Yeah. Yeah. Everything.
2: That is what made. That is investigative journalism. No, but like, I mean, similar to like, think about it, like that's the same as logic models and like doing arguments in law, coming up with like a sort of your thesis that you're arguing or whatever your like nut graph is.
3: Yeah.
2: That like they're all kind of the same thing, just living in different forms. But that's what that feels like.
3: Literally. Yeah.
2: That was beautiful.
3: Thank you. I appreciate it.
2: That was amazing.
3: I was like nervous about that one at first.
2: No.
3: I was like, I feel like this is too nerdy. Like, I feel
2: no.
3: like this. That's all I'm thinking
2: It's for
3: about
2: the
3: right
2: nerds,
3: now.
2: Okay? Yeah.
3: For the nerds. Everything should
1: it,
3: be for
1: it
3: the nerds.
1: It felt like a, listening to it, visualizing it in my mind, it felt like an M.C. Escher sketch where like the stairwells are going, you know, every direction.
3: Yeah.
1: That, like you could look at that poem from any orientation and it would sort of be the same.
2: What inspired that, Devon? Was it Elsa? Was it like law? Yes.
3: But
2: right.
3: I think like we were talking about earlier, it's like everything is an argument, especially like in the writing world. Like I am trying to convince someone of something, right? At least like how I approach writing or whatever. Especially like in Poetry Slam, like where there's like a competitive aspect and you want to like get the crowd and the judges on your side. I'm always thinking like, how do I make the argument that like you should listen to another one of my poems or like you should keep listening to this one, you know, or you should give me this kind of score or whatever. But yeah, and then I think that comes into like articles too. Like I think at one point I already felt extremely privileged to like be published, right? Like to have something that somebody says like, yes, other people should read this. I do take on like, and I don't know if anyone ever put this on me. I'm sure it did happen at some point, but I'm like, I want to convince people to want to read this, right? Like instead of it just being like just the headline, especially on social media right now or whatever, where it's really easy just to go off like a blurb or something. I was like, even if we craft the head and the copy on it or whatever, like how do I make it so that someone wants to read every single next sentence? Mm-hmm. And like in that, I think it also like definitely just makes the process way too much, like way bigger than it really should be for some of the stuff I write. But also like, I think everything should be convincing. Everything is an argument that can be made.
2: Writers are wizards.
3: Dude.
2: They're just...
3: Dude.
2: It's true. Yes.
3: You gotta be.
1: But also, I think, too, like, what you're also saying is just, like, it's worth it to make the work speak for itself.
3: Absolutely. Yeah.
1: And that's when it becomes transcendent, when you don't have to tell somebody, hey, read this, when they want to.
3: Yeah. Yeah.
1: You can't ever tell someone to change their mind. They have to change their mind and change their ways based on their own choice.
3: Right.
1: And if they actually choose that, like, that's the kind of thing that transcends, I think, like, politics or opinion or bias. It's just, if the work can stand on its own and speak for itself, that's it. You don't need to say anything.
3: Literally.
1: The artist has done their job.
3: Yeah. No, I agree with it. Yeah.
2: Tell us about the... I feel like this is a book information.
1: Oh, yeah. You said this is a bigger project.
2: Yeah.
3: So I am a multimedia, multi-hyphenate, whatever they're calling it nowadays, like creative.
1: Swiss Army Knife.
3: Swiss Army Knife. I like that a lot better. Yes. I'm going to make that my bio. Swiss Army Knife. Poet. I would love to have like a published book one day. And early on, like in my, especially like I said, like that journey of wanting to be, do like full-time artistry when I got here, I was very convinced that like the way to do that was to get a book, go on tour, sell books, whatever, build from there and everything like that. But the more I got into that process, like I was mostly like entering like submission and manuscript contests and stuff like that, and got pretty far with things and got like a couple bites. But in particular, there is one artist, I don't even want to just say just poet, Avery R. Young, that completely changed my perception of like not only what published work can look like, but like presented work can look like. And anytime that I've either like read something from Avery or like saw a performance, I was like, this is so much more than I just saw on the poster or in the blurb.
2: Wow.
3: And like that really influenced me to want to go deeper than just like having a 70-page book of poems. And even if like there's nothing wrong with just a book of poems, right? Like I have a bookshelf full of them and I have one in my book bag right now. You know, like it's like that is like stuff that I enjoy. But I find a lot more joy than just like putting pages there. So I'm working on a lot of things and in like trying to one day be able to create a like more broadly published thing like that. I am working on zines, that I don't know. I'm like they're so they used to do playbooks on these things called, like Quattros or Octavos. And I feel like there's more, beyond them. A lot of newspapers still like use the same format where like you could just print one page that then turns into like 8 pages, depending on like how you fold it, 16 pages, so on and so forth. So really like lo-fi, like easy to do. You could do it on everything from like a plain piece of paper to like getting like rice paper or like whatever sort of like, you know, however you want to like beef it up. And so I want to use photography and poetry or writing in general, just to create like little small zines on my way to figuring out like how published work can like look differently for me. So these are, yeah, See the Forest for the Trees is going to be like my first project with that. Yeah.
2: Wow. Thank you so much for coming on the show,
3: Thank
2: Devon.
3: Thank you for having me. Devon. This is fun. Yeah,
1: this is amazing.
2: And yeah. If you want to find more of Devon's work, go to daybydevon.com. And we are really appreciative and we love what you do. And we'll be back for another episode in 2 weeks. So listen in. 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

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I say you boom, check it, check it, check it. Ah. Check it, boom. That's right, I say you boom, check it, check it, ah. Check it, boom. Boom, boom, boom, boom. That's right, I say you boom, check it, ah. Check it, boom.

0: With threats of raids and immigration enforcement coming to Chicago, the Illinois Coalition for Immigrant and Refugee Rights is advising all residents, don't open the door for immigration officers, don't discuss immigration status with any law enforcement officials, and do not sign anything you do not understand. Families also should provide their children's school with an emergency contact in case parents are detained. The best way to defend our community is to know and defend our rights. 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

0: With threats of raids and immigration enforcement in Chicago, know that we all have rights, regardless of immigration status. 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You have the right to refuse entry to your home without a warrant signed by a judge. You have the right to speak to a lawyer. Do not sign anything you do not understand. The best way to defend our community is by knowing and defending our rights. This public service announcement was brought to you by Lumpin' Radio.
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